I would venture to say that a lot of things you did today, even unknowingly, made a big difference in your location and your condition right now. Welcome to Night Sounds. I'm Bill Pierce. Very happily with you for these moments as we close the day together. Thank you for being right there. I don't know what condition you're in, but speaking of differences, and unknowingly going certain directions and doing certain things, even by habit, are very significant in our overall condition at the end of a day and at the end of a life. Now, this may sound a little bit abstract to you, and on Night Sounds, if you've been with us before, you'll know that our platform and premise and entire foundation is theological. That doesn't mean that we're religious fanatics by any means.

But there are many different ways of saying the same thing. Tonight, I've titled our time together, What's the Difference? And there is a big difference. In other words, what if I said, it doesn't make any difference what kind of music we program on Night Sounds? I know our usual fare is soft, traditional, easy listening music, but why not just bring in a little bit of rock? How does that suit you? What's the difference? Well, I guess the message we're trying to get across is that there is a lot of difference. Would you like to make a difference? Michelle Pallar sings now and opens our program on the significant differences in life. And she sings about the principal one, and I hope you'll listen with open

Soloist Michelle Pilar opening our program tonight musically. In our time together entitled, What's the Difference? Dr. Gary Collins, Christian psychologist, wrote a book with the title, You Can Make a Difference. And he said there are many reasons why we should bother to be difference makers. But three are of the utmost importance. Our world depends on it. Our fulfillment in life depends on it. God expects it. And it applies to people like you and me. Number one, our world depends on it. The neighborhood depends on it.

good Samaritans, no caring people, helpers, who refuse to let ethnic differences, different nationalities, religious distinctions, or even busy schedules, if they refused to let these get in the way of helping somebody in need. Well, the story in the Bible of the Good Samaritan only lets us imagine how the wounded man, robbed, beaten, half dead, must have felt when he woke up in the inn and discovered that a stranger, a foreigner, had stopped to help him. I mentioned this a couple of programs ago, but it just occurs to me now that I was on a run. I go out jogging every so often, about four times a week, and cover between 3 and 5 miles. This particular day, I was going up a hill on a street, and a little stone I happened to step on the left instep, and my heel rolled over and pulled some ligaments, and it was very painful. So I sat down right by the side of the road there on the curb, and somebody from inside one of the houses, seeing me fall hard on the pavement, came out, and he asked if he could help. So I said no. I felt embarrassed, and he said, "Are you sure that I can't give you a lift somewhere?" "No, thank you very much. I'm just going to rest here a minute and just take it easy around the course today." And he said, "Well, let me know if I can help." As I first received this kind of gesture from this man, all I know was he was a human being. But then as I looked a little closer, he was an Oriental, a Japanese. And I thought to myself, he was our enemy in 1941 to 1945, in World War II. He is not an enemy. He's a human being who stopped to help. He wasn't concerned that I was a Caucasian. I was not really concerned that he was an Oriental. We need this kind of fusion. Our world is filled with violence, insensitivity, greed, selfishness. In fact, the newspapers show every day that people look the other way when someone is in need. But some newspapers show how whole nations rise to help victims of earthquakes, tornadoes, hurricanes, floods, hunger, personal tragedies, the pain of war. And like the priest and the Levite, some people do pass by when they see an accident on the freeway, but others stop to help whatever way they can. One of the reasons we need to make a difference in our lives is our fulfillment depends on it. Jesus never told his audience how the Good Samaritan felt when he left the inn and continued on his journey. He probably went his way, not buoyed up by sinful pride or self-righteous vanity, but sensing fulfillment because he'd done something useful. His travels had been interrupted, but his actions had made a difference. There's something that happens when this occurs. I don't think any of us wants to fritter away his time only to conclude at the end that our lives did not make a difference to anyone. Another reason tonight that you and I should make a difference in our world is that God expects it. You remember at the time of creation, Adam was placed in the Garden of Eden to work it and take care of it. And God told Adam and Eve to be fruitful and increase in number, to fill the earth and subdue it. So, in essence, life was to involve more than just smelling the roses and marveling at the beauty of the orchids. From the first page of the Bible until the very end, we read about difference makers.

approved by God. Some were famous and influential, others powerless and unknown. Some were deeply religious, others weren't. The early church sought to fulfill the mandate to go into all the world and make disciples. Little congregations took root and grew throughout the known world. And they made a difference, even if it was a small difference. The weekend prior to the making of this particular program, I happened to be asked to minister at a small halfway house in western Illinois, about 65 miles from Rockford, where I live. And I went out there, and a very seemingly insignificant little settlement. But there were two disciples of Jesus serving the Lord, taking in street people, those unfortunate, those the courts had handed over to them for rehabilitation, socially and spiritually. And this was a very well-kept secret, back in the trees there, off the main highway. But what a ministry. These were two of the unsung heroes who were making a difference. They could only take five people at a time, but they kept them for months and helped them and gave care and love and food. And I thought, here are champions who have made a difference. And what an honor it was to be included in that small group of no more than 75 or 100 people who came and gathered around to thank God, and I did some music for them. Don't you want to make a difference? You can, even if you seem to be restrained or constrained or held back, whether you're in a wheelchair, a bed of illness, behind prison bars, or some way impeded in what might be known as normal process. God isn't limited to any of these. He can help you and me to make a difference. First of all, to reach out and touch someone who is hurting, to be a good Samaritan.

Jan Markell wrote these words, "Lord, I confess too often I see you as an escape hatch. I am about to be absorbed and devoured by mass production, competition, assembly lines, depersonalization, and technological advance. This vast electronic wilderness is chiseling away, bit by bit, at any ounce of personal identity and creativity. It's ironic, Lord, that we can create so much sound, so many games, clubs, pastime, organizations, projects, causes, crusades, and countergroups, and yet be so empty, so unfulfilled, feeling so useless. Father, help us to cope rather than escape. Create in us a desire to make a difference, to revolutionize through you, rather than be conformed to a strange set of dog-eat-dog principles. Please give us a sense of divine purpose amid all the futility. A purpose in a world going to pieces, lacking direction, meaning, goals, and a reason to live. Amen." The difference in your life right now, if you have never encountered the Lord Jesus Christ by faith, will be absolutely incredible as you yield to him. And again, this makes all the difference.

the ministry of John Michael Talbot. Father, I put my life in your hands. That makes all the difference in direction. Blanche Garrelson wrote, "What a difference it makes when I talk to you, Lord. When I let go the worries that I've tried to hoard and am filled with the peace your love can afford. What a difference it makes. What a difference prayer makes when I give you each care, releasing my problems that you long to share. Remembering you've promised each burden to bear. What a difference it makes. Please forgive me, dear Lord, when sometimes I'm slow to follow your lead in the way I should go, surrendering my will so that daily I'll know what a difference it makes. So let's ask God to help us to make a difference for Him until

And I think most of us want to contribute something to someone in our lives. You probably don't realize what a difference you can make in another's life through surrendering to Christ and asking Him to work through you. Thanks for sharing and considering these things tonight. Our mailing address, Night Sounds, Wheaton, Illinois, 601.

8-9. If we can help in any way, please let us know. And until we meet again, may God be with you and help you to make a difference. Until we meet once more, a peaceful

0: Our world is facing a global mental health crisis. Over 200 million people across this planet suffer from internet and social media addiction. More than half of all students have said social media made them feel less confident about themselves. Teens who spend 5 hours or more a day on their devices are 70% more likely to have a risk factor for suicide. Over 90% of parents think social media is having a negative impact on their children's mental health. In fact, the Surgeon General suggests adding a warning label that states, social media can be toxic to the mental health of young people. 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
2: God is our refuge. It's so good to know that we serve a God who watches over us.
3: The sons of Korah put it this way in Psalms chapter 46. It says,
2: God is our refuge and our strength, an ever-present help in trouble. Therefore, we will not fear, though the earth shakes and the mountains slide into the sea, though oceans roar and their waves foam, or the mountains sway in the bottom of the sea. There's a quiet stream called the River of Life that makes us glad. It begins at the heavenly sanctuary and flows through the holy city of God, the place where God himself lives. God is also with us in our city and does not intend for Jerusalem to be destroyed. Even if we die, he will be with us until the resurrection morning. When God speaks, nations crumble and the earth itself melts. The Lord of hosts is with us. The God of Jacob is our refuge. Look at what the Lord has done. He has caused amazing events to happen on earth. He will stop all wars. He will halt the flying arrow, break the strongest spear, and set afire the weapons of mass destruction. Fighting will stop everywhere. He will say, be still and know that I am God. My name will be exalted among the nations, and I will assume my place as a king. The Lord of hosts is with us. The God of Jacob is our refuge. Listen to what 1 Timothy 6:15 and 16 says about the God we serve. It reads, which in his time he shall show who is the blessed and only potentate, the King of kings and Lord of lords, who only hath immortality dwelling in the light which no man can approach unto, whom no man has seen nor can see, to whom be honor and power everlasting. So we should take assurance in what God can do for us and that he will protect us. Isaiah 41:10 says this, so don't be afraid, I am with you. Do not be dismayed, for I am your God. I will strengthen you, I will help you, I will uphold you with the right hand of my righteousness. We can take comfort in these words, because you know what? God is our refuge. For information on this and other topics,

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This is Fred Murphy from Lifelong Health in Atlanta, Georgia, saying bye for now and be blessed.

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1: 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I'm Cindy Chang with Moving Moments. My pastor said that in one of his sermons, and I have not stopped thinking about it. 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And it really is his story. Genesis 1:1 says, "In the beginning, God created the heavens and the earth." And John 1:1 through 4 tells us his son Jesus Christ, God in the flesh, was there too, because through him all things were made. 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
3: The call of the shepherd today from John chapter 10, verses 27 and 28. Jesus said, "My sheep recognize my voice. I know them and they follow me. I give them eternal life and they will never perish. No one will snatch them away from me." John chapter 10, verses 27 and 28.

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1: This is Max McLean. Are you dealing with distress and anxiety? Listen to the Bible from Psalm 3. Oh Lord, how many are my foes? How many rise up against me? Many are saying of me, God will not deliver him. But you are a shield around me, O Lord. You bestow glory on me and lift up my head. To the Lord I cry aloud, and he answers me from his holy hill. I lie down and sleep. I wake again because the Lord sustains me. I will not fear the tens of thousands drawn up against me on every side. Arise, O Lord, deliver me, O my God. From the Lord comes deliverance. May your blessing be on your people. From Psalm 3. Listen to the Bible. It's great for the soul.
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Come to me, all you who are weary and burdened, and I will give you rest. Take my yoke upon you and learn from me. For I am gentle and humble in heart, and you will find rest for your soul.

Let the beloved of the Lord rest secure in him, for he shields him all day long, and the one the Lord loves rests between his shoulders. Because you love me, says the Lord, I will rescue you. I will protect you, for you acknowledge my name. You will call upon me, and I will answer you. I will be with you in trouble. I will deliver you and honor you. With long life will I satisfy you and show you my salvation.

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3: On board a Mercy Ship, volunteer surgeon Dr. Gary had spent thousands of hours mentoring an African surgeon named James, equipping him with vital skills to care for the patients in his own community. Several years after the ship departed, someone interviewed James to ask him what he'd learned. As Dr. Gary watched the interview, he wondered what James would say. He expected him to mention a specific procedure on removing tumors that James had mastered under his guidance. But James answered this: "It's good to be kind to people." At first, Dr. Gary was taken aback. Then he realized something profound. While technical skills are essential, compassion is what patients remember most. What a powerful reminder that true healing comes not only from skilled hands, but also from kind hearts.
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3: The call of the shepherd today from John chapter 10, verses 27 and 28. Jesus said, "My sheep recognize my voice. I know them and they follow me. I give them eternal life and they will never perish. No one will snatch them away from me." John chapter 10, verses 27 and 28.

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1: History is really his story. I'm Cindy Chang with Moving Moments. My pastor said that in one of his sermons, and I have not stopped thinking about it. Two words, but what a powerful truth. And it really is his story. Genesis 1:1 says, "In the beginning, God created the heavens and the earth." And John 1:1 through 4 tells us his son Jesus Christ, God in the flesh, was there too, because through him all things were made. So today, remember this, your life isn't just a series of random events. You are living in the middle of his story. 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
1: The call of the shepherd today from John chapter 10, verses 27 and 28. Jesus said, "My sheep recognize my voice. I know them and they follow me. I give them eternal life and they will never perish. No one will snatch them away from me." John chapter 10, verses 27 and 28.
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3: 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Are you dealing with distress and anxiety? 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Oh Lord, how many are my foes? How many rise up against me? Many are saying of me, God will not deliver him. But you are a shield around me, O Lord. You bestow glory on me and lift up my head. To the Lord I cry aloud, and he answers me from his holy hill. I lie down and sleep. I wake again because the Lord sustains me. I will not fear the tens of thousands drawn up against me on every side. Arise, O Lord, deliver me, O my God. From the Lord comes deliverance. May your blessing be on your people. From Psalm 3. Listen to the Bible. It's great for the soul.
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4: The call of the shepherd today from John chapter 10, verses 27 and 28. Jesus said, "My sheep recognize my voice. I know them and they follow me. I give them eternal life and they will never perish. No one will snatch them away from me." John chapter 10, verses 27 and 28.

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2: Aboard a Mercy Ship, volunteer surgeon Dr. Gary had spent thousands of hours mentoring an African surgeon named James, equipping him with vital skills to care for the patients in his own community. Several years after the ship departed, someone interviewed James to ask him what he'd learned. As Dr. Gary watched the interview, he wondered what James would say. He expected him to mention a specific procedure on removing tumors that James had mastered under his guidance. But James answered this: "It's good to be kind to people." At first, Dr. Gary was taken aback. Then, he realized something profound. While technical skills are essential, compassion is what patients remember most. What a powerful reminder that true healing comes not only from skilled hands, but also from kind hearts.
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0: 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James 5, verse 16. 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

0: When you've got a message that's worth shouting from the mountaintops, what's the best way to share it? Well, from that broadcasting tower on the nearest hill, right? Hi, I'm Johnny Erickson Tata, and in a world where information crisscrosses the globe overnight, God gives us the world of Christian radio as one of the most effective ways to send forth the good news. 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
3: The call of the shepherd today from John chapter 10, verses 27 and 28. Jesus said, "My sheep recognize my voice. I know them and they follow me. I give them eternal life and they will never perish. No one will snatch them away from me." John chapter 10, verses 27 and 28.

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1: History is really His story. I'm Cindy Chang with Moving Moments. My pastor said that in one of his sermons, and I have not stopped thinking about it. Two words, but what a powerful truth. And it really is His story. Genesis 1:1 says, "In the beginning, God created the heavens and the earth." And John 1, 1-4 tells us His Son Jesus Christ, God in the flesh, was there too, because through Him all things were made. So today, remember this, your life isn't just a series of random events. You are living in the middle of His story. And by His grace, your story will end in heaven if you accept God's offer of salvation through our Lord Jesus Christ. 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I'm Cindy Tang with Moving Moments. 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
2: By the way, are you the type of person others might refer to as a perfectionist? There might be a little bit of that in all of us. You've probably heard stories of people, artists and creative people, for example, who are never fully satisfied with a project of theirs. But the deadline comes and they have to stop working on it. Sound familiar? It might be anything from the perfect loaf of bread you bake to the perfect document you produce, or playing your musical instrument perfectly. You've heard it said, "Be patient with me, God is not finished with me yet." God does keep working on us, seeking to make us the best we can be. You could call him the ultimate perfectionist who wants you to be a masterpiece. This is By the Way.

0: Welcome to Jesus Wins, a daily devotional by Elizabeth Talbot. This whole month of September, we will be exploring the topic, Sharing His Mercy. September 5, His Desire. If you had known what this means, I desire compassion and not a sacrifice, you would not have condemned the innocent. Matthew 12, verse 7. There is a story about a mother who loved to make a special fruit tart from a family recipe, but she always cut off one end of it before putting it into the oven to bake. When her little daughter asked about it, her mother said that she didn't really know the reason, so they decided to talk to her grandma, who had always done the same thing. But grandma didn't know the reason either, so they visited great-grandma, who explained that when she had just gotten married, she had a tiny oven that did not fit the full length of her tart. I wonder how many of us have done the same, following a man-made religious tradition without a real purpose. On one occasion, as they were going through the grain fields on the Sabbath, Jesus' disciples began to pick grain and eat. The Pharisees saw this and challenged Jesus. Look, your disciples do what is not lawful to do on a Sabbath. Matthew 12, verse 2. Jesus answered with a threefold appeal to the scriptures, from the historic books, from the law, Pentateuch, and from the prophetic books. This third appeal is from Hosea 6, verse 6. But if you had known what this means, I desire compassion, mercy, and not a sacrifice, you would not have condemned the innocent. Matthew 12, verse 7. The principle of interpretation proposed by Jesus is compassion, mercy. This word is used three times in Matthew. Matthew 9, 13, 12, verse 7, and 23, verse 23. And all three times, Jesus challenges the Pharisees' interpretation of the law and lack of mercy. All the law, not just the Sabbath laws, must be interpreted through the principles of love and mercy. Even though they observed the rituals and sacrifices, they did not understand the principles behind them. Without mercy, the religious system is divinely rejected. Jesus explained that the underlying principles are greater than the rituals themselves. God despises void religiosity and observance of rituals without mercy and without Jesus. God's grace, mercy, and love are at the heart of His character and are the basis of the plan of redemption on our behalf.
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3: The call of the shepherd today from John chapter 10, verses 27 and 28. Jesus said, "My sheep recognize my voice. I know them and they follow me. I give them eternal life and they will never perish. No one will snatch them away from me." John chapter 10, verses 27 and 28.

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1: This is Max McLean. The second coming, a time of judgment, is also described as a harvest. Listen to the Bible from Revelation 14. Then I saw another angel flying in midair, and he had the eternal gospel to proclaim to those who live on the earth, to every nation, tribe, language, and people. He said in a loud voice, "Fear God and give him glory, because the hour of his judgment has come. Worship him who made the heavens, the earth, the sea, and the springs of water." A second angel followed and said, "Fallen, fallen is Babylon the Great, which made all the nations drink the maddening wine of her adulteries." A third angel followed them and said in a loud voice, "If anyone worships the beast and his image and receives his mark on the forehead or on the hand, he too will drink of the wine of God's fury, which has been poured full strength into the cup of his wrath. He will be tormented with burning sulfur in the presence of the holy angels and of the Lamb. And the smoke of their torment rises forever and ever. There is no rest day or night for those who worship the beast in his image, or for anyone who receives the mark of his name. This calls for patient endurance on the part of the saints who obey God's commandments and remain faithful to Jesus." Then I heard a voice from heaven say, "Write, blessed are the dead who die in the Lord from now on. Yes, says the Spirit, they will rest from their labor, for their deeds will follow them." I looked, and there before me was a white cloud, and seated on the cloud was one like a son of man, with a crown of gold on his head and a sharp sickle in his hand. Then another angel came out of the temple and called in a loud voice to him who was sitting on the cloud, "Take your sickle and reap, because the time to reap has come, for the harvest of the earth is ripe." So he who was seated on the cloud swung his sickle over the earth, and the earth was harvested. Another angel who had charge of the fire came from the altar and called in a loud voice to him who had the sharp sickle, "Take your sharp sickle and gather the clusters of grapes from the earth's vine, because its grapes are ripe." The angel swung his sickle on the earth, gathered its grapes, and threw them into the great winepress of God's wrath. From Revelation 14, listen to the Bible. It's great for the soul.
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1: Most of us eat every day, some of us too much, because yesterday's food is not enough to supply energy for today's needs. Why then do some of us expect yesterday's portion of heavenly manna, the Word of God, to keep us through today's challenges? On this program, we are going to change all of that. Let's experience God's words today and receive the power we need to live healthy, vibrant lives. Welcome.
2: God's design for your life, as every human being hath received the gift. This is what the Bible says. Even so, minister the same one to another. So God is showing us that there is a pathway for all of us to minister, and he wants us to move according to our unique calling and to spread his word to people every day. Okay, and if you will, please click that contribute button. Your Daily Portion Ministries is listener and viewer supported. Let's pray and get underway. Father, we thank you for giving us the privilege of coming into your presence today. And I'm asking you to please make us holy. Make us great stewards over your gifts, over our responsibility, over the calling that you have placed on our lives, and then the things that you have entrusted to our care. Help us to live like Jesus lived. In Jesus' name I pray, amen and amen again. In just a couple of hours here, I'm going to be at, if the Lord wills, I'm going to be at the Meadowvale Seventh-day Adventist Church in Kingston, Jamaica, and do Sabbath school with you all. And then, of course, later on at the church we attend most, at the New Kingston Fellowship, we're going to do Bible class at 2:30 p.m., of course, Jamaica time. So just wanted to invite you if you happen to be in the area. All right, so, yeah, God so loved the world that he gave. I know I just shifted gears quickly, didn't I? Yes, God so loved the world that he gave his only begotten son, all of heaven, brothers and sisters, in one gift. He did not waste this gift. He gave us all that we needed so that we would not have to come back. He did not burn energy or resources to give us an inadequate pathway to eternal life and immortality. I know I've said a lot of words here. And so when God gives us stewardship over the things that he's entrusted to us, he's saying, I've already given you all of heaven in just one gift. Here are the things that I'm entrusting to your care. Now you have the power. You are empowered because of the gift of God through Jesus Christ. You're empowered to live according to my principles. You're empowered to manage the money that I entrust into your care well, your influence, your voice, huh? To manage even your energy, what you put your time into. You understand what I'm saying? All of those things, your health and those things. In fact, I want you, when you have an opportunity, it occurs to me that this is covered very well in the talents chapter of the book Christ's Object Lessons. And it shows us that there are eight things that God entrusts to every human being, even if it doesn't look the same. But there are eight things that all of us have. So you go ahead and research that. So what God is saying, that every act of giving is a participation in the self-giving

0: the only son like this. There's no other son like this. Not the angels, not the children of God that come, become his children through the Holy Ghost. This is special. Jesus is not just any son, that whosoever believeth in him should not perish. That means every human being who's ever been born has the privilege and opportunity to be saved. But we have to make the choice, the consistent choice to do so. But have everlasting life. And this means, this word to give that is used in this passage means to bestow freely, to grant without reservation. You know how sometimes people give you stuff with strings attached? All right, if I do this for you, this is what I need from you. Mm-mm. God is giving the life and the power that comes through Christ freely so we can be saved. Anything that comes as a result of that is because God's working within us, both to will and to do of his good pleasure. You see what I'm saying? So this is the giving of God. This is the model and the motivation for every act of Christian stewardship. That means to manage the things that God's put into our care. God did not lend his son or loan his son. He gave. He gave completely and without reservation. So stewardship begins at the cross. Yes? Stewardship begins at the cross. The moment you see what God gave for you, giving becomes the most natural response. The minute you are transformed by what God gave to you, that is the natural response. The language of heaven is the language of giving. And the believer who has been gripped by what we just read in John chapter 3 and verse 16 will find it impossible. I know what I just said, but if in this moment you are in the grip that Paul said, the love of God constraineth me, in that moment, it's impossible for you to be selfish in that moment. And so we want God to multiply those moments, don't we? Uh-huh. And so what do we want to do? What do we want from this now? What is the action? Well, let John 3:16 be your stewardship theology, like the way you understand God and study him today. Before any financial decision, return to what God gave. Can't be selfish when God gave all. And let that reality shape how you freely give to his mission. Now we go to 2 Corinthians chapter 8 and verse 9. It becomes simple now. The Bible reads, "For ye know the grace of our Lord Jesus Christ, that though he was rich, yet for your sakes he became poor, that through his poverty you would become rich." So give something today that costs you something. Don't empty your closet of those old clothes and give them to people. Don't empty your cupboard of that old stuff that you don't want to eat anyway. No, lavish upon people. Give them the stuff that you would want. Give them the time that you need. Give them the energy that you would otherwise have used for yourself. Like, don't give people the leftover stuff. Give them the premium, best stuff. I see this a lot at APOC, a place of change ministry in Grand Ledge in Michigan. This is a beautiful thing taken straight out of the Bible. And in that case, as a deliberate participation in the poverty to riches pattern of Jesus Christ. Y'all make it a great day. Peace.
1: 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Always remember, we cannot live by bread alone, but by every word that comes from the mouth of God. This has been your Daily Portion with L. David Harris. Make it a great day.
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3: When doctors wanted to amputate both of Richard Williams' legs after he survived the sinking of the Titanic, he pleaded with them not to do so, saying, "I'm going to need these legs." He went on to win one of his two U.S. national tennis championships, what today we'd call the U.S. Open, on September 5, 1916. He was also a singles finalist at Wimbledon, a Wimbledon doubles champion, and an Olympic gold medalist. And he very nearly wasn't. Williams made the most of his chance.

answers. There are over 2 billion people in the world who haven't heard the name of Jesus. But you have, meaning you have a great opportunity. In the parable, Jesus speaks of a man to whom were given 5 talents, to another 2, and to another 1. You have the incredible privilege of using the gifts God has given you to do great good and to point people to Jesus. John Bradshaw, It Is Written.

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3: This is Max McLean. 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Oh Lord, how many are my foes? How many rise up against me? Many are saying of me, God will not deliver him. But you are a shield around me, O Lord. You bestow glory on me and lift up my head. To the Lord I cry aloud, and he answers me from his holy hill. I lie down and sleep. I wake again, because the Lord sustains me. I will not fear the tens of thousands drawn up against me on every side. Arise, O Lord, deliver me, O my God. From the Lord comes deliverance. May your blessing be on your people. From Psalm 3. Listen to the Bible. 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

Hey, hello again. Here we go again with another edition of Bible-based radio for the younger generation and the young at heart. Hello, this is Mr. Nick with We Kids, a good little radio program to help us to get to know God or to know Him better through His dear Son, Jesus Christ. That's the only way to live, young'un. And that's the good news message of the Bible and the good news message of We Kids as well. Claire, Margaret, and Anne, nice to have you little ladies listening. Kimberly and Susan, welcome to you. Hello, Sierra and Hudson. Look at the smile on Hudson's face. Have you never heard your name on the radio before, little guy? Hudson. Kim and Chris, the twins, welcome to you. Nice to have you in tune. Michelle and Rebecca, howdy to you. Hello to Heather and Andrea and Emily and Kaylee. Looking forward to marching in our wonderful We Kids March. It's coming up. Hello, Timothy. Hello, Natisha. Brandy, nice to have you listening. Kristen and Kara, good to have you along. And the R kids are listening too. Rayla, Rodney, Roshana, Ryan, and Russell. Are we having a good time? Hello to you too, if I haven't said hi to you. Welcome to We Kids. Now you might remember that the first time God's people, the Israelites, tried to destroy Ai, it did not work. And then Achan was found to be the problem. He was punished for his sin, and the Israelites are given another chance. What happens? Be listening during Bible time. This is Christ-centered, Bible-based radio for little people and their families. Better for you than cartoons. Welcome to We Kids.

great way to get started on this edition of We Kids Music about being a servant, praising God, loving Him, serving Him. But the interesting thing of all is that Jesus was the greatest servant of all. He washed His disciples' feet, He taught them, He rescued them, He cared for them, and Jesus does the same thing for us. He serves us in His great love for us. And the greatest way He showed His love for us was by dying for us. This is a very different king. Mark chapter 10, verse 45, for even the Son of Man, and here the Bible is talking about Jesus Christ when it says Son of Man, for even the Son of Man did not come to be served, but to serve, and to give His life a ransom for many. We deserved to die for our sin, and yet Jesus Christ did that for us, taking our place. He died for us. Youngster, this Jesus Christ, the Son of Man the Bible talks about in Mark chapter 10, is a very different king. He wants our best for us. Is it any wonder that we praise Him and love Him and serve Him? We Kids is good for your heart. Take your finger and point toward heaven, and now...

0: like being afraid, but sometimes I get scared anyway. And when I do, I just think about you and how much you love me. And I'm not afraid anymore. I love you, Lord.
1: Lord, once right in the middle of a game, I lost my baseball. I looked all through those weeds. Then I prayed. When I opened my eyes, there was my baseball right at my feet. I love you, Lord.
0: Oh, Lord, I remember when we moved to a new town. I didn't have any friends. It could have been so hard, but you were there. You're my best friend. I love you, Lord.

years after all kinds of problems in the Old Testament are finally going into the promised land. But they have to clean out the bad guys. The first city that went down was Jericho. The second one, Ai, didn't work quite so well. In fact, some of the Israelites were killed. The problem turned out to be Achan. He and his family were punished. And now God gives Israel a second chance to take the city of Ai. All the soldiers who were with Joshua marched to Ai. They stopped in front of the city and made camp north of Ai. There was a valley between them and the city. Then Joshua chose about 5,000 men. He set them in ambush in the area west of the city between Bethel and Ai. So the people took their positions. The main camp was north of the city. The other men were hiding to the west. That night, Joshua went down into the valley. Now the king of Ai saw the army of Israel. So he and his people got up early the next morning and hurried out to fight them. They went out to a place east of the city. The king of Ai did not know that soldiers were waiting in ambush behind the city. Joshua and all the men of Israel let the army of Ai push them back. Then they ran east toward the desert. All the men of Ai and Bethel chased the army of Israel, and the city was left open. Not a man stayed to protect it. Then the Lord said to Joshua, "Hold your spear toward Ai. I will give you that city." So Joshua held his spear toward the city of Ai. The men of Israel who were in ambush saw this. They quickly came out of their hiding places and ran toward the city. They entered the city and took control of it. Then they quickly set it on fire. When the men of Ai looked back, they saw smoke rising from their city. At the same time, the men of Israel stopped running. They turned against the men of Ai. The men of Ai could not escape in any direction. Oh, boy. Psalm 68:35, a good verse to remember, youngster. The Bible says, "O God, thou art awesome from thy sanctuary. The God of Israel himself gives strength and power to his people. Blessed be God."

any time is a wonderful time to remind the Lord that you love him. I hope you're telling the truth when you say that. Joshua chapter 8 is where we're going today for Bible time. Now, you might remember that the Israelite people, after waiting for

Rejoice in music on the radio, rejoicing in our King of Kings, who is Jesus Christ. Remember, this is the one who is also the servant, the one who washed his disciples' feet, the one who proved his great love for us by dying on the cross. And that was no defeat when Jesus Christ died on the cross. That was victory over sin, over the forces of darkness. Ooh, good news of the gospel, and that's the good news of We Kids as well. And now time for our wonderful We Kids march. Oh, the grump is not in the mood to march. Rebecca, did you hear that? For you, sweet kid. And would you like to be march leader, head of the whole gang there? You're picked by Mr. Nick. Brianna, thank you so much for sending the picture in. I like the blue bib overalls. Wonderful on a kid like you. Would you like to be march leader today? And speaking of pictures, Luke, Sarah, and Abigail, thank you for the picture you sent in. Didn't get little Caleb in this one, but that's all right. Would you like to be march leader, Abigail? You're picked over here. Samuel, I'm picking you to be march leader ahead of Laura, John Mark, and Shum. And Timmy, I'm putting you ahead of Kristen, Angie, Amanda, Shelley, Kelly, Rachel, and Rebecca. Saleya, I have your picture along with Larissa and Wesley. Wesley, would you like to be march leader in this family? And Mama, Papa, please help me out with this thing. I would love to pick a march leader in every family, but you know about the time deal. So please, if I haven't picked a march leader in your household, please pick one for me. These are the rules for our wonderful We Kids march. David says, Mr. Nick, we know these. I know we know these, but sometimes there's a new kid who has never marched before. Rule number one, feet in time with the music. Rule number two, knees up high. Claire, it is a march. Margie, this is a march. I expect you to be participating in this. Number three, if you're a big marcher, please watch out for little marchers. Daddies, are you listening? And number four, please watch out for the trombone players during our wonderful We Kids march. And they're off. Kimberly, like you've been launched, dear. Slow it up a little bit. Put those feet in time of the music. Susan, show her how to do this. Lift. You left. You left. You right. You left. Samuel, are you leading John Mark and Laura and Shum? You have to be out in front, Samuel, my son. Hello, Joel. Hello, Rose. Here comes Flora and Tia marching through. Anna, Abigail, Daniel, and Nathan, watch out for the bone players.

Or is it Larissa? Or is it Wesley? I can't tell over here. I know this song. Rise and shine and give God glory and keep marching. Andrew, Peter, Michelle, good marching. Here comes Nathan. Hi, Brianna. Hi, Joshua. All right, let's turn this thing around now to the rear. March! Jadell, not quite so high on the knees. Alana, are you following Jadell? Aaron, Corey, Jennifer. Jadell is the march leader here. Hi, Joshua. I like your biblical name. Yes, there are great things in the Bible said about Joshua. And by the way, you're marching. I think you're...

living up to his name, aren't you? Here comes Michelle. Hello, Brandy. Hello, Elizabeth. Hello, Joseph. William and Lou Thomas comes marching through. DJ Thomas J. Good marching. Alyssa, good marching. Rihanna, you're a good marcher, too. Heather, you're supposed to be leading. Emily, Andrea, Kaylee. Following Heather today. Comes Christian and Heather and Robert and Bethany over this house. Good marching all the way to the end now. Oh, you kids are excellent marchers, and you may be seated. And what would we kids be without all you marching kids? Mr. Nick here with We Kids. Free goodies info is

0: old song, but a new arrangement. And do you know who the Everlasting Arms is talking about? That's talking about leaning on God. He is the only one who is everlasting, and we can count on him. I mentioned a few moments back about Wee Kids goodies.
1: Mr. Nick.
0: Oh, Nikki, my little friend.
1: Mr. Nick, I have a great idea.
0: Oh, good. I like great ideas.
1: This one is terrific.
0: Cars were invented with great ideas.
1: Oh?
0: We've put men on the moon using great ideas.
1: Mr. Nick.
0: Yes?
1: It's not that great.
0: Well, what is it?
1: What about giving away Wee Kids stickers as prizes? Kids could win them.
0: What's wrong with just giving them away, Nikki?
1: There's more, Mr. Nick.
0: Okay.
1: What we do is set up a Mr. Nick dunk tank at the church.
0: Nikki.
1: This would be after church, Mr. Nick.
0: Nikki.
1: And every kid would get 3 balls to throw at the dunk trigger.
0: Nikki.
1: And for every Mr. Nick dunk, they get some Wee Kid stickers.
0: Wet stickers?
1: No, Mr. Nick.
0: Let me think about that for a while, Nikki.
1: It'd be great.
0: Thank you, Nikki.
1: You're welcome, Mr. Nick. Bye.
0: So long. While we're thinking about this dunk tank idea, if you'd like to have some free Wee Kid stickers mailed from me to you, safe and dry, in your mailbox, first of all, here comes my mailing address. Mr. Nick, Post Office Box.
1: Ah, come on, Mr. Nick.
0: I'm thinking about it, Nikki. Post Office Box 44, Red Bluff, California, 96080. 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One of the best ways, one of the most practical ways you can do that is by sending a gift. Remember your church first, and then as God moves your heart, please remember Wee Kids. Once again, Mr. Nick, Post Office Box 44, Red Bluff, California, 96080. Dunk Tank.

0: musical praise, reminding our Savior Jesus Christ that He is our King as well. The servant King, remember, the one who came to serve rather than to be served? Oh, Jesus Christ is so good, so loving, so kind. This is Mr. Nick with Wee Kids. Some faith music now.
1: Faith is believing in something I cannot see.
0: Sing it, girls.

Youngster, if you want to believe in the Lord Jesus Christ and you're having trouble doing that, just pray and ask God for that gift of faith, and you will find out firsthand how giving He is. Do you remember today's Bible time and the account of Joshua and the Israelite people, God's people, conquering the city of Ai? Psalm 68:35, a good verse to remember. The Bible says, O God, Thou art awesome from Thy sanctuary. The God of Israel Himself gives strength and power to His people. Blessed be God. A good verse to remember, a good verse to use to praise the Almighty God who

all-powerful. We know him through his son, Jesus Christ. Mr. Nick with the Wee Kids here, and oops, another one of these little notes. Who writes these things? Mr. Nick, to leave, push new button. What? Well, might as well give it a try here. Hey, what is going on? Isn't that the dive alarm? As in going down? Let's close the hatch. Until next time, kiddo, remember, God loves you, and I love you, too. I truly do.

0: got involved in Bill Haley and the Comets.
1: 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So that's what catapulted this thing called rock and roll. When I experienced the reality of God, I decided no more show business for me.
0: When you think of the term Christian rock, what's your take on that?
1: Like I heard somebody say, why should the devil have the best things, assuming that rock and roll is the best thing? There's no such thing as neutral music. With rhythmical beings, your body automatically gives up its own natural rhythms to assimilate the one that it's exposed to.
0: Someone may be watching this and they're feeling conviction.
1: Conviction is the way that God leads people to victory. Conviction helps you to then sense that something is wrong.
0: Does knowledge equal conviction?
1: There are people who have knowledge, but knowledge is not sufficient. When conviction takes hold, the heart is reached. And people not only give their minds, but give their hearts to the Lord. If there is something in you that you're hanging on to, that becomes your idol. We give our consent so that God then can do in us what needs to happen. Because the change of a character is not something that we can do, it's something that God has to do.
0: Our guest today is Pastor Louis Torres. He was the founder and vice president of Mission College of Evangelism. His wife was the president, and he was also the president of the Guam Micronesia Mission for a number of years, and currently he serves as assistant to the president for AWR for evangelism. He's authored numerous books. A few of them I have in my library, and I've been blessed by his ministry. He's baptized thousands and trained countless others to be soul winners as well. Pastor Torres, thank you so much for joining us and taking the time.
1: Thank you for inviting me.
0: I want to go back to your story. Did you grow up in a Christian home?
1: No, unfortunately, I did not.
0: And you got involved in Bill Haley and the Comets. For those that are of my generation or even younger, Bill Haley and the Comets was a band, a rock band, in the 1960s?
1: They started in 1954.
0: 1954. And they were a popular rock band.
1: They were the only, quote, rock band to begin with, because it turns out that the Comets, or Bill Haley and the Comets, are considered to be the father of rock and roll.
0: The father of rock and roll. And how did you become a part of their band?
1: Well, it's an interesting, I was a musician, and I was performing with a group called The Vampires. And we had recorded two records, and we were quite well recognized in the East Coast. But because the group decided to be mentored, or not mentored, sponsored by what's called the Mafia, I felt uncomfortable with that. And I didn't want to be involved, simply because I remember my brothers, my older brothers, who were in gangs, used to say, if you ever get into the Mafia, you can never get out. And so now we had a

0: manager, and we got into an argument. They wanted to stay with them, and I did not want to stay. So I then quit. And by the time I quit, I was so upset with them that I didn't matter to me if they wanted to break my legs or, you know, the kind of things that you usually get for punishment.
1: And this was in New York City?
0: New York City, yeah. So I broke off, and they said, good riddance. And I was the bass player, and I also was the one who organized the harmonies and took care of a lot of stuff for the group. So they said they could find somebody better, but they couldn't. And so they had to take two guys to replace me. And then I thought, now what do I do?
1: Unemployed.
0: So I went to a nightclub called the Cafe Wa, which is in Greenwich Village down Lower East Side of Manhattan. It's kind of a beatnik area. And I went to watch one of my friends perform. And then when they had a break, somebody came up to talk to my friend, who was still on stage. And my friend pointed to me. So this fellow came to me and he says, I understand you're a bass player. I said, yes. He said, would you like to join another group? I said, well, who's this? Well, first, how well do you think you play the bass? Well, I said, I can play quite well. Why? He said, would you like to play with Bill Haley and the Comets? I said, come on. I mean, what are the chances?
1: He thought it was a joke.
0: What are the chances that somebody's looking for a bass player
1: from
0: Bill Haley and the Comets? It turned out that they had lost their bass player, and they needed another one. So I said, so if you're for real, I'm interested. So he said, okay, well, we'll get together tomorrow, and I'll test you out. So we got together, and he said, can you play this? Can you play this? Can you play this? Can you play? Well, sure. I played by ear, so it was no challenge. And can you do a solo? I said, of course I can do a solo. I put the bass guitar behind my back and did a solo. And he said, man, you got the job. You want it. You got it. So what do we do? He said, just meet us down in Florida. So that's how I became a bass player for the Comets.
1: What was it like on tour with them?
0: Well, I'll tell you what happened. My older brother, older than me, used to be close associated with Jerry Lewis, the comedian. And he never thought much of me. He thought I was his little brother. And so when I told him that I was the bass player for Bill Haley and the Comets, he didn't believe it. So I said, I'll tell you what. I'll pay all your expenses if you want to go to Florida with me. Whether it was wintertime or snowing, he said, Florida. I said, I'll pay your expenses, your hotel, your food, etc. All right, man, I'm going with you. So we got in the car and we drove down to Florida. And he was shocked to discover when he saw Bill Haley for the first time, he couldn't believe himself. Because Bill Haley now was world known at the time. And for his little brother to actually be a member of the Comets was more than he could take. It was just a shock to him. So he and I then became very close after that. We used to fight like dog and cat before. But after that experience, we did several USO shows for the Navy, etc. We did some concerts in some other places. So then that was my intro. However, though it seemed to me like a dream that something that, you know, what are the chances something like that can happen?
1: It's kind of like you've arrived as a musician.
0: That's correct, yeah. Because now I was playing with the father of rock and roll. Rudy Pompelli, the

0: saxophone player said to me, they call me Lou, Little Lou. He said, look, to be honest with you, you're too good for us. So when we get to Hollywood, I want to introduce you to other situations so that you can climb up the ladder. I thought, great. So I was looking forward to getting into these other situations. However, I didn't like what I saw. I thought by leaving the other group, the drugs, etc., that things would be cleaner, because these people were supposed to be notorieties, people who were being looked up to as something special from America, right? And when I discovered one of the boys had a $200 a day drug habit.
1: Wow. And that was a lot of money back then.
0: It's a lot of money, $200 a day.
1: A day.
0: Yeah.
1: And that back then you could buy a car for...
0: Oh, you can buy a car for $300.
1: You can buy a car for $300?
0: Oh, yeah. He bought a car for $350.
1: What? And he was blowing $200 a day.
0: Yeah, he was $200 a day. So, and then, you know, I don't want to speak evil about Bill, but he had a problem with drinking. He and Rudy would close themselves up in their room and drink and drink and drink until they would get so drunk. We wouldn't see them until the afternoon the next day. So I was disillusioned.
1: Disillusioned.
0: Yeah.
1: So you get to the top and you realize, really, there's nothing there. It's not what it was measured up to be. These people are clearly seeking for something more as well.
0: Exactly.
1: They're self-medicating.
0: I always felt there was something missing. And I thought that it had to do that I needed to climb higher, make more money, and get all the stuff that the world was offering. And the higher I went, the more disappointed I became, because I thought there would be some magical thing that would come over you all of a sudden. You know, you arrived, and then, this magic would stay with you, but it was not true. They were people with problems like anybody else had problems. It's just that they happened to be the ones that were in the right place at the right time and did a special. It was a theme song for the Blackboard Jungle. It was a film made. And Rock Around the Clock was a theme song. And that's what made it a hit.
1: And Bill Haley Comets are the ones that did Rock Around the Clock?
0: Rock Around the Clock. That's
1: right. I see. Wow.
0: So that's what catapulted this thing called rock and roll. There was a fellow named Alan Freed, who was a disc jockey in Cleveland, Ohio. And he was trying to find a name for this new song. And he came up with rock and roll. And so it was a term that was not a pure term. And so when rock and roll was then finally made official, as it were, then people began to get on the bandwagon with guitars and all that. It seemed like in every street corner there was some group trying to reach the top. Everybody wanted to be record a record. In those days, if you recorded a record, then you made it to the top, basically. But it was even more so if you became number one on the charts. And Bill Haley was number one on the charts for several different times. So, yeah. People have this notion of the, it's almost a nostalgic perspective of something glorious that happened. And I don't want to take that away from them, but the reality is that most people don't know that Bill had a fake eye. He was blind in one eye. So when they took pictures, he always took

0: creatures a certain way so that they couldn't tell. Bill had his challenges. He was a nice person, by the way, but he had his personal challenges. And, yeah.
1: What about spiritualism? I heard you mention in one sermon about how you would play, and then there were these manifestations that would happen in the audience. Could you tell that?
0: It's interesting because the occult is very, very prevalent in the rock and roll arena. We had go-go girls who were supposed to dance while we played. That's when I was with the Comets, but parted with the Vampires. And I did not know that one of the girls, her name was India, by the way, had a weakness to certain music, but the other boys knew. So they wanted to show what would take place, so they played a certain music. And this girl got into a trance. She began to have seizures. She writhed around the floor like a snake. And they would laugh about it. They thought it was something funny. To me, it was strange because I've never seen that kind of situation before. And then one time, they did that to her, and she then became incapable of speaking. She obviously had a dumb spirit. She couldn't talk. So she asked for something to write on and with. And so somebody got us a paper and a pen. And she wrote down that we shouldn't travel to a certain place because she saw that we would be in an accident if we did. And, you know, it's strange, things like that. So the reality is that many people in show business, if they think that they can get higher by connecting with what they consider to be the supernatural, they'll do it, like Bob Dylan, for example. We saw all sorts of witchcraft sort of stuff going on, but it was common. It was just like something that was part of the fabric.
1: It was pervasive, the occult, witchcraft,
0: yeah, mm-hmm.
1: And these manifestations.
0: Yeah, there's a lot of people that were into palm reading, into a lot of superstitious stuff that they were into, and the rock and roll had a part in it because rock music had the ability of creating a situation in people's minds that led them to experience different spiritualistic things that took place.
1: How long were you with them for?
0: I was with them a short time. I was in show business for 8 years. But what happened was that after traveling with them, the Beatles became popular.
1: Mm.
0: And the Beatles wrote a derogatory statement about our musicianship. And so we were going to do a tour to Europe. And one of the places we were going to go to was to compete with the Beatles. And I was looking forward to competing with Paul McCartney because he was the bass player for the Beatles. And we knew, for example, that our drummer, Bang Bang, which we call his real name was Johnny Lane, but we call him Bang Bang. That boy could play different rhythms with his 2 feet in his arms. He can play 4 separate rhythms at the same time. It was like the arms were disconnected. And so, you know, we knew that poor Ringo would not have a chance.

So that was the plan. However, we took a break, and we went home. My brother and I went back to New York after the snow. And when we got there, I went to see my mother. And my brother, Willie, we were six boys, and my mother was raising by herself. So my brother Willie was home, but I did not know he was there. Talking to my mother, then I decided to go and get comfortable in one of the bedrooms. And I couldn't open the door all the way, so I thought my mother had a rollaway bed that you can fold and put it behind the door. So I thought it was behind the door. So I put my head in to reach and push the thing away. And it was not the door, the bed after all. It was my brother who was on his knees. And he was praying for me. And it spooked me. I went back to my mother and said, what in the world's going on with him? Because I had a girlfriend, for example, who was possessed. She was Jewish. She was a belly dancer. And when she would come across people who were into spiritism, she would start dancing like she was in the trance. And she would get possessed. And so when I saw my brother praying for me, I thought, and he's using my name, I thought he's trying to put a curse on me or something, a spell on me. So I said, Mom, what's he doing? Oh, leave him alone. He's become religious, she said. So then he came to talk to me, and he began to talk to me about Jesus. I couldn't believe it. What's wrong with you? I said. And he said, you don't understand. I said, I understand one thing. You keep on talking to me with that stuff, and we'll have to fight. That's the way I used to settle things, right? So he let me alone. And I thought, this is a weird, something's happening in this home. So the next day, my oldest brother shows up, and he found out I was in town, and he came to invite me because he was going to get baptized. I didn't know what that was. So, out of respect, since he was the oldest brother, he was like the dad of the house, you know. I said, yeah, okay, I'll be there. But at that time, I had long hair, and my clothing were typical showbiz clothes. I had an open shirt called a Tom Jones shirt, which would be opened up to the down to the belly button, and to show you macho, how macho you are, you know. And I had 10 rings on my finger, and my pants were bell-bottom, rainbow color hip hugger pants. So I showed up with my showbiz vest to church. I probably looked like a Christmas tree to most of the people. But I felt uncomfortable. I felt like I don't belong here. And so within 2 weeks later, I experienced the reality that God was real. And when I saw my brother being baptized that day, I had never seen him cry because we grew up in gangs. When I saw him crying in front, I said, what's wrong with him? Could they have found God? So let me give you a little background. When I was at the Vampires, there was a motorcycle gang that used to follow us around. And one day they had a drug party in one of the buildings in Jersey City. So we went because they were kind of our fan club. And after everybody got inebriated or drugged up or, you know, whatever, high, whatever term you want to use, somebody raised the question, who's God? We began to delve into the discussion. And we came up with all sorts of wild ideas about God. And then somebody, and I don't know who it was, but somebody

0: shared with the group the plan of salvation as the Bible reveals it. And that's the first time I heard anything about Adam and Eve and their fall, etc. But it was in a drug party. So when I left that 4 o'clock in the morning, I was driving. This fear came over me. If there is a God, I'm in serious trouble. So I did not want there to be a God. So when I came back, that was maybe a year or two before the comments. So when I came back home and my brother was praying for me, and then I saw my brother Gene getting baptized and he was crying in front, I thought, could they have found God? They're different. They're not the same boys that I grew up with. And that scared me even more, because if they actually found him, then the reality was that I was in serious trouble.
1: Yeah.
0: Right. So I wanted to escape. I wanted to get out of New York City as fast as I could. I thought whatever got a hold of them was trying to get a hold of me. And I didn't want to get gotten a hold of, right? So, but I didn't want him to know that what I was thinking about. I began to think, okay, I better watch what I say. And so when the time came up to leave, I got a phone call that the tour was postponed. And I thought, oh, no. And I can't escape, because I can't. If he's watching me, then I got to be careful how to do this. So I decided to prove to him that I needed this kind of life that I was living. So I went to a dance. And I danced and danced and danced from 9 to midnight. And then it was time to try to find some other girl to dance with. I went up to the balcony. As I was up there looking down, there were all these people. In those days, you could not go to a dance floor unless you were in a hotel dance floor, unless you were well-dressed. You had a suit and tie, or a blazer, a tie, and, you know, girls had to have it. In fact, the hairdo was what they call a beehive. It was they would tease up their hair mm-hmm. like a beehive, you know. Mm-hmm. So there below were all these beehives jumping up and down. And as I was looking down, I used to think that if I could, the dancers would call the waddle, the chicken, dog, the monkey. Those are the names of the dancers.
1: Oh.
0: And each one was to emulate the animal mentioned, right? So I'm looking down and I see all these dogs and all these chickens and ducks down below. And I was struck with, what in the world am I doing? It's all of a sudden, it's like I woke up. This is living, I thought. Then I looked up to the ceiling. I said, God, if you're there, do for me what you've done for my brothers.
1: Wow.
0: And that was the end of it. I left the dance floor and never ever went back to it.
1: Wow.
0: But then I went home and the struggle began. My past life came before me. I felt miserably. I felt terribly lost. There was no hope. And the more I struggled, the more I prayed. I didn't know how to pray, but I was just talking out loud like we're talking right now, right? Because I was never taught how to pray when I was a kid. And the more I talked, the worse it got, the darker it became. And I got to the place where I felt so, so lost that I felt something wet on my cheeks, and I thought it was something dripping from the ceiling above, because that was the usual in New York City. So as I looked,

0: I mean, it was instant. One moment I was a smoker, a drinker, etc. The next moment I was clean. God just took it away. And when that happened to me, I decided I was not going to stay in show business. So I called up the band and quit.
1: Just there, on the spot.
0: That was it. I decided, I didn't know what I was going to do. Because the only trade that I had was working in the machine shop when I was a kid. So I thought I'd have to go back to a dingy old factory and work in a factory until the Lord returned. But that was okay with me. As long as I now was free, God had, I felt, forgiven me and gave me a new lease on life. What a joy. I stood up. It was just amazing. It was like a new life. Mm-hmm. Something supernatural happened. And even until today, I mean, that's back 1968. Mm-hmm. And so it's more than 57 years ago. Even though to today, I've never had an inkling of a desire to smoke, to drink, to do any of that stuff. It was just gone. Wow. And when I experienced the reality of God, I decided no more show business for me.
1: Mm. When you think of the term Christian rock, with your history with Bill Haley and the Comets, what's your take on that?
0: Well, yeah. The problem is that there are well-meaning people who think, like I heard somebody say, why should the devil have the best things? Okay. Assuming that rock and roll is the best thing. No, rock and roll is not the best thing. Rock and roll came from, as I said, Alan Freed, who, from my understanding, was trying to find a name for this new music. And he came across a car that was rocking and rolling with some couple inside. And that's where he got the idea of rock and roll. So how can you call that Christian? It's an oxymoron.
1: An oxymoron.
0: Yeah.
1: It's a contradiction.
0: It's a contradiction. It's I mean, you can, and that's a sad thing, that there have been many things that have been attributed to Christ that have nothing to do with Christ.
1: The argument's made sometimes about music that it's neutral and that it's the words that make it a moral issue. What's your take on that?
0: There's no such thing as neutral music in the sense of neutral. All of us are rhythmic beings. Our pulse, our respiration. When I was a medic in the Army, the way I knew somebody was normal was if they had the right pulse, the right breathing, the right blood pressure and all that, right? Soldiers wanted to get off work, so they claimed to be sick, but we could check out their vitals and say, you're not sick, go back to work, right? We're rhythmical beings. We have rhythm in our sleep. We have rhythm in our gait. We basically are rhythmical beings. And music is rhythmical. And so if you expose yourself to music, your body automatically gives up its own natural rhythms to assimilate the one that it's exposed to. Okay? So how can that be natural or neutral? So when it happens like that, rock and roll in particular, because of its makeup, actually causes brain damage.
1: Brain damage?
0: Yeah. Research has been done. There was some scientists in Princeton University and Harvard University that combined a team to find out what about music makes its impact on human beings. So they took mice, okay, 36

0: divided up into three groups. One was submitted to disharmonic music. Disharmonic, not in that it was not harmonious, disharmonic in reference to body rhythms. They knew that body rhythms, if you alter the body rhythms too much, you have trouble. So that when you exercise, if your heart rate goes too high, you can get in trouble. So if you're panting, you're breathing fast, that's something going wrong. So if you are out of rhythm, bodily speaking, you can be in trouble, right? So they found out that the disharmonic music had to do with rhythms that were not compatible with normal human rhythms, okay? Then the other group was called harmonic. They figured out the cadence of the body, and therefore they found music that was in harmony with the rhythms of the body. Then the third group, they exposed them to nothing but just normal noise, sound, okay? At the conclusion of that, I called one of the scientists, Dr. Bird, because I wanted to get firsthand information on it. And Dr. Bird told me that the disharmonic group had far more effects, side effects, than the harmonic in control. The harmonic in control could find a maze, it go through the maze and find the food. They also were the same water, same food, same cage for all of them, right? The only difference was the sound that they were exposed to. So the mice that were exposed to the disharmonic rock and roll type of music, they experienced the increased acid in their system, the mRNA. They found that the dendrites were spread. They had no real connection between one cell and the other cell. They found that some of them became cannibalistic, eating the other mice in the same cage. And then among the group, there was also some of the mice that were lethargic, inattentive, and that the memory and retention was affected, so they had a hard time finding the food again. Okay. So that was an actual experiment with music. And what happens is that when a person is submitting himself to music, if the music is too much out of sync with the body rhythms, it can throw the body rhythms out of control. And thus, with the dendrites splattered all over, it created a situation where their brains became confused. So young people who expose themselves to a lot of rock and roll music don't realize that they become addicted, just like, for example, now young people can use something called a Juul, the little flash drive that has more nicotine than a regular cigarette. Okay, and the tobacco company has made it so that when these kids smoke that, they'll become lifetime addicts to tobacco. What happens when you first smoke, you react to it. But if you keep on smoking, then you become dependent upon it. And that's what happens with rock and roll music. When a person exposes themselves, initially, it's out of harmony with their bodies. For example, Michael Jackson went to Romania, and I was in Romania at the time. And I knew that communists did not permit rock and roll music. When Jackson went to Romania and did his concert, I saw people unconscious being passed overhead by the crowd to resuscitation teams.
1: They had passed out.
0: They passed out. Okay. So the stimuli is more than, but if you get used to it, just like smoking, then you think it's okay, it's not harmful. So people who say it is neutral, do not know.

0: what they're saying. They have not studied the reality that music has an effect on the body. What is it that causes people to stop moving their toes? And why do they move their toes when music plays? Because the music affects the autonomic immune system, nervous system. And when it does, it affects almost every organ of the body. So the person then gets used to that moving. And after a while, they like the moving. And if you say that it's not good for them, they think you're out of your mind.
1: So in summary, the music has a unconscious, or I should say, a conscious effect on the body.
0: Correct.
1: Yeah. And rock and roll, by its origins, is sexual in nature.
0: That's correct.
1: And did you see firsthand, in terms of being a bass player, I'm sure you saw the effect of the music on the body.
0: Absolutely.
1: Movements of the people that were there at your concerts.
0: I knew when we got on stage that when the night ended, a lot of those people would be going to immoral
1: activities.
0: I knew that.
1: Would you say that it brings out like the baser passions?
0: It brings out the baser passion. That's correct. In fact, another study demonstrated that amplified bass notes actually cause secretion of sexual hormones.
1: Amplified bass notes.
0: Amplified bass notes actually causes the secretion of sexual hormones. So if these kids are going through puberty and they're developing the organs necessary to be a mom and a dad, they don't understand what's happening when this music is creating in them a sensation that causes them to want to do things that otherwise they shouldn't do.
1: So there's like a physiological response.
0: That's correct.
1: In particular to rock and roll.
0: That's correct.
1: What about the argument that's made that this is part of my culture?
0: Well, that's a good question. The problem is that culture is not static. Culture is dynamic. In other words, you take rap music today. The African Americans say this is part of their culture. But rap did not exist until the 90s, right? So how could it be part of their culture? Not part of the culture, but they made it part of the culture now. And so the idea it's part of my culture. Culture is something that is tradition. Tradition changes depending upon who is involved and where people move from place to place, etc. So what a person may call this is part of my culture may be true, but it doesn't mean that something part of your culture is good. For example, the people in Congo practice something called voodoo. It's part of their culture. Okay? They believe that it is appropriate to have good and evil together. So to them, it's not weird if all of a sudden somebody next to them gets possessed. They think it's great because they see the supernatural in action, right? So that's part of their culture. But just because something is, quote, part of culture does not necessarily make it good.
1: Would you say that there is heavenly music?
0: Yeah. I mean, the scripture says that when the angels bursted into singing in the birth of Christ, there is heavenly music. The Bible tells us that there were the sons of Korah, for example, were musicians in David's time, and their responsibility was to create music that would engender reverence and faith

0: so there is music that's good in itself, and there's music that's bad in itself. So not all music. In fact, we should remember that music was created by God. Satan has taken that music and has corrupted it. So if music is made by God, then it has a purpose. And the good thing about good music is that it enhances memory. It actually helps the neurons to develop more. It contributes to wellness of mind, because it soothes the body. It's actually in harmony with body rhythms, and so it enhances the wellness of the body and the mind. So there's appropriate music, and that's why it's such a challenge, because there is good music, and many people feel that there is no bad music. It's just your choice of music. But in reality, if what science has concluded by their research, and in my experience, I remember in nightclubs, when the groups came in, the people came in, the audience came in, they're about the same, you know, chit-chatting and all that, same kind of mood. Once they got into under our influence, then I noticed a separation. There was a group that became more and more lethargic, kind of withdrawn, and a group that became more and more excited and jumping up and down and spinning around and dancing. So the music itself was able to create that environment, make a division. Because what happens is, if your weakness is one way or your strength is one way, okay, let's suppose that you are a person who basically are withdrawn, you're kind of a quiet person, etc., and you submit yourself to that music will make it even more so. If you happen to be the kind of person that's more outgoing, more excitable, then that music will cause you to go that direction. So it enhances your strength, but it's not necessarily good. It amplifies, it creates in you an imbalance, so that rather than the person being balanced, where he has both, the mind has the excitatory and inhibitory processes, and if they maintain in balance, then you're a balanced person. You know when to act, when not to act, etc. You have good judgment. But if the mind is out of balance, then you're not in the same boat. You are a person that's either too over this side or too over this side.
1: So in summary, would you say that music amplifies the lower passions and suppresses frontal lobe activity?
0: There's no question.
1: Rock music.
0: Yeah, there's rock music.
1: Yes.
0: Because yeah. There's other music that actually enhances. When all this began to be studied, back in New York State, there were music colleges that were encouraged to go throughout the public schools and explain to students, if they wanted to have good grades, don't listen to rock and roll music.
1: If you wanted to excel academically.
0: If you wanted to excel academically, stay away from rock and music. In fact, they even went further and said, turn your mind to classical music, simple classical music enhances your memory and your mind capacity, while rock and roll music diminishes. So if you want to have good grades, stay away from rock and roll music.
1: So would you say that there is heavenly music, and then on the other side of the spectrum, there's satanic music? And then if that is true, that means that there is a spectrum in between.
0: That's correct. Well, let me share something with you. I was doing a week of prayer on an island called Palau. And after the first night, we came back to the school because we lived in town, and my wife was vice principal of the school.

0: I was teaching also. And we came back, and we were told that a woman, old lady in white, appeared to the girls' dorm. Okay.
1: Like a supernatural manifestation.
0: Supernatural manifestation. And the girls were screaming, but the girls' dean was so afraid she would not let them out. So the girls were stuck in the dorm, right? So the next night, my wife and daughter slept with the girls. The boys were laughing and so sick upstairs because the dorm went. Boys' dorm was up top and the girls' dorm was below. The next night, it was the boys' turn to yell and scream because it appeared to the boys. And there was a Korean young boy who was a Buddhist who was laughing at these sissy boys scared of an old woman. And in broad daylight, it appeared unto him, and his hair stood up straight up. And he ran from one end of the door to the other. Okay? So... I got all the students together. I said, somebody here has become an access point to satanic appearance. That lady was not a human being. That lady was a demon appearing as a human being to try to convince people that human beings are still alive when actually God says that Jesus only is a mortal, right? So I told her, I said, whoever it is of you who has stuff in your room that is inviting demonic appearances here, I'm going to give you an opportunity to bring it and throw it in this drum in front of the dorm and offer it as a burnt offering to God. No one moved for a while. All of a sudden, one person left, then another person left, then another person left. They all went up to their rooms and brought back. They had a ball called an eight ball, and that ball was supposed to be a magic ball that would give them answers to their tests. Okay. They had rock and roll music that was also an access point. They had spiritual stuff that was access points. When they got rid of all that, we burnt them up. After that, we never had a problem with appearances again.
1: So the demon felt like he had a portal.
0: That's correct. It's an access point. That's correct. And people don't realize that rock and roll does that.
1: Someone may be watching this and they're feeling conviction. Let's talk a little bit about conviction. You have a keen sense of knowing when someone else is convicted, even sometimes when the other person doesn't even recognize that they're going through conviction. What are the signs of conviction?
0: Conviction is the voice of God speaking to the conscience. And conviction is something that can be viewed in a person if you understand what they're looking for. When conviction strikes, people may express it by rejoicing and feeling that God has brought light to them and there's happiness about it, or discomfort where a person feels like they need to give up something that they want to hang on to, something that they're doing wrong, that they're being convicted about. The conscience is troubled. And when the conscience is troubled, it is seen in the expression of the person's countenance or body language. So there are people, for example, that I've worked with. When I see conviction, they're surprised that I recognize conviction in them. And it's simply that. Once you know what to look for, you become acquainted with what you would call the earmarks or those things that reveal. For example, I was with a group of young people from Austria, Germany, etc., and the Philippines. They went there to do evangelism. And the first night, I saw a young lady there that I sensed probably was not yet committed to Christ. So that night, the mother approached me and said, my daughter isn't committed to Christ. So I said, thank you for confirming what I had sensed, okay? So the next day, I got next to her in line, breakfast line, and got acquainted with her. And what is your name? Where are you from? Et cetera, you know, what do you do for a living? And so I said, you mind if I sit and eat with you? No, of course not. So we sat and ate. And she confirmed what the mother had said, that she had come along with her mother. Her mother had a limp, but her mother came to take care of the children's program. So she was supposed to help mom with the children's program, right? So then I asked her, so when were you baptized? Now, I knew she wasn't, but I asked questions like that just to see the reaction of people. She said, oh, I'm not baptized. I said, oh, you're not. So then the next question is, what would keep you from being baptized? And she said, I have too many objections. Oh, I said, would you mind sharing those objections with me? Of course, she said. It's wonderful. I gave her 2 days, and she came up with two full pages of objections. She did not know I had written a book about objections.
1: I have that book.
0: She's bringing up this verse and this reason, et cetera, and I just simply would ask questions. If you think that's what it means, then what does this mean? And when we got to next to the last question, I could see that she was getting tightened up, okay? When she did that, that was a sign of conviction. So I said to her, I smiled. She said, and what's so funny? I said, it's so wonderful to see how God's speaking to your conscience. And she was surprised. I said, Ramona, why don't you yield yourself to the Lord since the Lord's speaking to you? And she then said, I don't want to have to wear my hair in a bun and wear long dresses. I said, what makes you think that you have to wear your hair in a bun and wear long dresses? I said, look at the other girls. The only time they tie their hair in a bun is when they go swimming in the beach. Otherwise, that's not a prerequisite. All right, she said. I said, Ramona, the Lord loves you. He's speaking to you, and you know it. Why don't you give your heart to him? Okay, she said. So I said, do you mind if we pray? So we knelt down to pray. And when we stood up, she said, okay, you win, but you'll have to baptize me. I said, I'd love to. So we baptized about 1,200 people, and she was one of those.
1: Wow. In your book, Gaining Decisions, you give a list of positive and negative indicators of conviction. And let me just read some of these. The positive ones are like joy, tears of joy, the lighting up of the face, questions, positive attitude changes, lifestyle changes, restitution, peace, more prayer. The negative indicators, sorrow, rejection, argument, avoidance, anger, resistance, rebellion, denial, restlessness, irritability. And let's say that someone's watching this about music and they love their music. What would you say to them if they're experiencing some of these negative indicators?
0: What I would say is never fight against conviction. Conviction is the way that God leads people to victory. Along with the conviction, it gives you the feeling of unrest, you know, you're not restful. But God doesn't seek to harass people. God seeks to enlighten people. Conviction helps you to then sense that something is wrong. And God gives the conviction, and with the conviction brings the power to overcome whatever you're being convicted about. But if you deny the conviction and you fight against it, it becomes less and less and less and less and less until you no longer feel conviction. Then you think you're okay, when in reality you're in the worst condition. Because now, in order for you to get that conviction that you had, you're going to have to really work with God to reignite that conviction if possible. So convictions are placed by God for the purpose of helping the person sense that they need to make a change and that God provides the power to make that change. I'll give you an example.
1: Yes.
0: I'm preaching an evangelistic meeting and there's a blonde, blue-eyed lady. She looked like Lucille Ball from I Love Lucy, right?
1: Mm-hmm.
0: I don't know if you have ever heard of I Love Lucy.
1: I think I've seen it when I was a kid, black and white. Yeah.
0: Yeah. Every night she came with her sister, her brother-in-law, and her husband. She was dragging them. They were from Northeast. They sold all their business and money, went and bought some big houses down south and retired, right? So they got a flyer of my meetings, and she was much interested in Revelation, so she wanted to be there, but she was dragging her family with her. And she was an amen corner every night. Amen, brother, preach it. Amen, brother, preach it. And so one night there was no amens.
1: Mm-hmm.
0: So when I finished, I went down to go to the door to greet people as they left, right? A lady in the second row on my right stopped me. She said, Pastor, can I have a word with you? I said, okay. She said, I can't tell you how excited I am about what I just heard. She said, I have been addicted, and praise God, tonight I'm free. Okay. So this lady is positive or negative?
1: Positive.
0: Positive. Okay.
1: Yes.
0: She rejoiced with the conviction of realizing that the thing that she was hooked to was not pleasing to the Lord, and that now she felt free from it. When I got to the door, my Bible worker said to me, am I glad you didn't get here any sooner? I said, why, what's the matter? That lady was waiting for you. And she, when she saw you weren't coming, said these words, when I get a hold of that black hair, beady eye preacher, I'm going to smack him in the face.
1: That's negative. Yeah.
0: So I have asked pastors if this is a good contact or not. Most pastors will say it's a bad contact.
1: Yeah.
0: You know, leave them alone.
1: Yeah, because typically you're like, that's not conviction.
0: Okay.
1: Yeah.
0: So, but you see, every night she was saying, amen, amen, amen,
1: and
0: amen, amen, amen. And all of a sudden there's this snag, right?
1: Yeah.
0: It's conviction. So I went the next morning to her house. Knocked on the door. The husband answered the door. He said, Reverend Torres, what are you doing here? I said, I came to visit your wife. You crazy? He said. I said, I need to see her. All right, man, but you're on your own. And he left the house. I don't know where he went. So I went inside the house, and finally I saw she was cleaning the counter in the kitchen. They had just finished breakfast. And I just stood there just like this, waiting until she could see me. And finally, she saw me, and she went, you! Just like that. How dare you! She was livid.
1: She was mad.
0: Mad, okay. I said, what are you so upset about? You know. I said, no, please tell me. How could you embarrass me that way? I said, how did I embarrass you? You knew that I was the only one doing that thing that you talked about, right?
1: Mm-hmm.
0: I said, well, did I point at you? She said, no. Did I call your name out? She said, no. I said, if it wasn't me, then who was it? And all of a sudden, God, she said.
1: Mm-hmm.
0: I said, you see, you reacted the way you did, contrary to another lady that held me back. She rejoiced over the same topic. She was convicted and had a positive response. You were convicted and you had a negative response. God put his finger on the thing that you needed to overcome, and you didn't like it. So you assumed then that I was the troubler. When I didn't single you out, I didn't point at you. And by the way, you were not the only one that had the same problem. Many other people in the audience had the same problem. So, Pat, I said to her, God spoke to you because he loves you. He wants to give you victory over that thing that you were hung up on. She started crying. Wow. So I said, Pat, why don't you give yourself to God and have him give you the victory over it? She said, okay. She knelt down with me. We prayed. And they came back to the meetings and she was baptized. But if I had not visited her when I

0: dead. Would that woman ever come back to the meetings?
1: No, she would have stayed away.
0: No. Because to her, I was the
1: trouble. You were the problem.
0: I was the problem. So many people don't know what conviction is. So when they're sitting in the audience and they feel uncomfortable, or their eyes open up wide and they see something they hadn't seen before, that is the voice of God speaking to the conscience.
1: And we're not recognizing it. We're not aware of it many times.
0: That's correct. Sometimes people say, well, he's just giving me a guilt trip.
1: Yeah. Okay?
0: No, when God speaks to the heart, he speaks in a way that enables you to see your need. You may not agree with God, but that doesn't change that you have a need.
1: Yeah. Would you say that knowledge, because as Adventists, we know a lot. What if someone were to say, hey, here's knowledge, but I'm not convicted? Does knowledge equal conviction?
0: Knowledge does not equal conviction.
1: It doesn't.
0: No.
1: Okay.
0: No.
1: The reason
0: for this is this. A person, when they're converted, they're not converted in their heads, they're converted in their hearts.
1: I see.
0: Okay, the heart. And this is something that most people don't understand, and science has just discovered that the heart actually has a little brain in it. I don't know if you knew that or not. Yeah. The heart sends more neuron messages to the brain than the brain does to the heart. Okay? So when God says, give me your heart, he means give me your heart. When people fall in love, whether they fall in love in their hearts, right? When people grieve, whether they hurt in their heart. So when God said, I will write my laws in their minds and in their hearts, it means then that intellectually they accept and emotionally they accept as well.
1: I see. So conviction is the touching of both.
0: Exactly. Exactly.
1: It's not just head knowledge.
0: Exactly. No, because look, in China, the immigration officers are given information about people who claim to be religious. A pastor went to get a visa to go on a trip. The immigration officer asked him what he did for a living. He said, I'm a pastor. The immigration officer said, okay, tell me the 12 names of the 12 apostles. He had the list of them.
1: Right.
0: Okay. The pastor couldn't remember all the names.
1: Mm-hmm.
0: So he was not granted a visa.
1: Wow.
0: So there are people who have knowledge.
1: Knowledge.
0: But knowledge is not sufficient.
1: Mm-hmm.
0: There are people who have read through the Bible, but they're still atheists.
1: Mm-hmm.
0: Because they don't understand. There's no conviction that's taken hold.
1: Mm-hmm.
0: When conviction takes hold, the heart is reached. Mm-hmm. And people not only give their minds, but give their hearts to the Lord.
1: So how we react, whether negatively or positively, is that based on personality or character? Or
0: it's based on both personality, character, and upbringing.
1: Okay. So if your personality and your upbringing, character is different, and you're convicted, something touches you on a level where God says, look, you got to give this up, or you need to make this decision, depending on those factors will determine a positive or negative
0: reaction. That's correct. And the wonderful thing is this, that since there's positive and negative, then if a person who understands this is dealing with somebody, then their role is to go and encourage that person to yield to that conviction. Because they will gain what they need to gain to overcome whatever they need to overcome, or to get into, or to accept whatever they need to accept.
1: So the Holy Spirit's speaking, it's touching your heart and your mind, and you recognize that this is conviction. What about if I say mañana, tomorrow?
0: Well, you can say mañana, tomorrow. But the reality is, if there's conviction, remember this, great conviction brings great action or reaction. Little conviction brings little action or reaction. So if you have great conviction, then you're going to have a great struggle or a great excitement, right? If you have little conviction, you're going to have little trouble or little excitement. So when a person has conviction and they do not yield to it, depending on who they are, then the conviction becomes less and less.

0: less and less. There's no such thing as tomorrow I can pick it up at the same level. It doesn't work that way. It becomes less and less and less and less.
1: So basically, when you're convicted, there's a window in which that conviction kind of has a half-life.
0: That's correct.
1: As a word, each day that goes by.
0: That's correct.
1: And would you say that this is related to what we call the unpardonable sin?
0: Exactly.
1: Or the blasphemy against the Holy
0: Spirit. That's correct. It's like the alarm clock. You set it, and when it rings, you shut it off because you're going to snooze, right?
1: Right.
0: Then when you wake up, it's 2 hours later.
1: Yeah.
0: Okay.
1: Yeah.
0: That's the same sense. When people don't listen, their conscience has become seared.
1: I see.
0: And after a while, they are not able to respond because the conviction is no longer there.
1: Is it possible, let's say that we've gone through that process of the half-life and we've said mañana, is it possible to reverse that?
0: It's not possible to, quote, reverse that.
1: Okay.
0: What's possible is that God has mercy and can give you another opportunity. Because with Jonah, for example, it says, and the word of the Lord came to Jonah the second time.
1: I see. So God gives you multiple opportunities.
0: God gives you multiple opportunities. But that initial conviction, if you haven't listened to it, it's gone.
1: I see. Last question. Someone's out there, they're watching. Maybe they're convicted on music. Maybe they're convicted on something else. The Holy Spirit's speaking to them. They recognize it, heart and mind. What would you say to them?
0: Praise the Lord. I'm thankful that God's speaking to you. And my encouragement is for you to yield as quickly as you can. Because the faster you yield, the stronger the power you'll receive to gain what God wants you to gain.
1: What does yielding look like? What would you have them say to God that would be the equivalent of what we would call surrender?
0: Okay. With me, for example, when I was convicted, I was fearful that I would have to give up show business, and what would I do with my life? And the conviction was so strong that I finally said, take it all, God. When I said, take it all, peace came over me, and I didn't know what I was going to do, but at least I had peace now that God took away my sins, my addictions, and that somehow God was going to do something for me. I had no idea that I would become a pastor. I just wanted to follow God, and it was okay for me to give up show business because the way I was going, I was going down, down, down, down. I thought I was going up, right? But in reality, you become more and more immoral, more and more incapable of doing what's good. So you're more self-centered, etc. So when I said, God, take it all, then I demonstrated that I was willing to accept whatever he said was wrong in my life. And when I did that, then God helped me to change my life so I didn't have to deal with those things anymore.
1: Why is it so necessary for us to say, Lord, take it all?
0: Because if there is something in you that you're hanging on to, that becomes your idol. And if that's your idol, then God cannot fill the space in your heart that he has left there for himself.
1: And he needs our consent.
0: We give our consent so that God then can do in us what needs to happen. Because the change of a character is not something that we can do. It's something that God has to do. But the good news is, it says, if any man be in Christ, he is a new creature. All things are passed away. Behold, all things become new. So God is able to do for us what we can't do for ourselves. But many times people think they can fix themselves. Thank you. And they wrestle and struggle and think that they're macho enough or strong enough, etc. But the change of character is different than just self-will. You can have a strong will, but not necessarily have a change of character.
1: Pastor Torres, thank you so much for taking the time. This has been such a blessing.
0: Thank you.

were Jesus' last recorded words spoken to his disciples. But yet, they've been the source of inspiration for Christians in ages past and for Christians today, and will continue to be the Great Commission for Christians of tomorrow.

0: Why almost every translation says the first one, I am that I am. And almost certainly that's the correct one here. But grammatically speaking, it can also mean that second one. Not only I am that I am, but I will be what I will be. And apparently, just in case that name is too long for some people, the shortened version of his name in verse 14 is simply, I am. Note that this Hebrew name and phrase, this is where we get the divine name Yahweh. In fact, many of your translations will have the word Lord in verse 15 translated as Yahweh. It comes from that I am phrase. And eventually this another word, Jehovah, came up. Jehovah didn't actually appear there in the original, but later on over the centuries, because of this naming that God announces for himself, we get this word Jehovah. But in its most succinct and raw form, the name of God here is I am. And think carefully what that means. In other words, God is. God exists. Forever and always, God is alive. And he doesn't just exist, he is self-existent. He depends on no one and nothing else in order for him to be. He simply is, and nothing can ever change that fact. It is a brute fact. In other words, it is a fact whether you believe it or not. Moreover, according to the text, God not only is, but he also was. He is the God who was the God of Abraham, Isaac, and Jacob when they were alive. He was God in the past, and all of the miracles and provision that God provided to those forefathers and earlier, the same God is about to provide again for his enslaved people. And he is not just the God that was, he is the God that is now. And again, because of the Hebrew grammar that God uses here, we can safely say God is not only is now, but he will also be what he will be in the future. All of which is to say, Moses was to tell the Jews the name of God. And that name is of such gravity and breadth and depth and clarity and power and might that it would make clear to every listener that the God who now promises to set the Israelites free and take them to a land flowing with milk and honey is the very one who always was in the past, who always is in the present, and who always will be in the future. And this great I am lives to save his people. And through the words of Moses, the people will see he is about to do it again. And now we can begin to see why it is that Bible authors like David said what he said in Psalm 20, verse 7, hundreds of years later. It says again, some trust in chariots and some in horses, but we trust in the name of the Lord our God. Why is it that the name of the Lord can be safely trusted? Because as his name clearly shows, the Lord is not like any other God or any other being. Think about it. As Exodus 3 strongly implies, all beings on earth then and now will at some point leave us. Bad friends will betray us. Good friends can move away or die. Even those that are closest to us, a best friend, our parents, our siblings, etc., etc., unless Jesus comes back first, all will someday die and leave us behind, but Jesus never will. Because he is the great I am. He has been with us in the past. He is with us now, and he will be with us in the future. The I am has conquered death. The I am will never taste it again. The I am is the everlasting Redeemer and Creator, the name above every name, God above every God, King of kings and Lord of lords. And thus I am is indeed the name that describes the one that can be trusted above all others. The name that describes the one who will never leave us or forsake us. And because the I am is, we can trust him. Because he is, sooner or later, everything is going to be okay. We can trust in the name of the Lord our God, for his name
1: is who he

this. That's why David put it into his psalm, and many others did the same. What is it that you are ultimately putting your trust in right now? Is it fame? Grades? GPA success? The promise of a degree? All of those things have their place. But ultimate trust cannot be found in them. All of the things of this world will ultimately burn when Jesus comes back. Only one can be trusted entirely, always, on every occasion, and will never let you down. That's Jesus Christ, our God, the great I Am. That's the first thing that we learn about our theme text for this ministry year. There is a second, and it builds directly on the first. It's simply this. Trusting in the name of the Lord our God means taking the name of the Lord our God. Trusting in the name of the Lord our God means taking the name of the Lord our God, taking it onto ourselves. Let me show you what I mean. When I first got here for my third tour of duty here back in 2023, I like to play various sports, and I was asked to join an A-League intramural basketball team here that's run by Mama Lili. Where's Mama Lili? Is Mama Lili here today? Is she brave? Maybe. Mama Lili, once you meet Mama Lili, you will not forget her. There are very few people. She's exuberant. She's excited. She's a student here at Andrews, but she also loves basketball. And so she puts a team together each year to play intramurals. And I was honored that she asked me to join and play with her. Now, when I first said yes, she said, okay, you need to come over to my house on such and such a Sunday prior to the season beginning so that we can have a brief devotional blessing there and I can give you your uniform. Now, this is intramurals. Okay, this is not the NBA, right? So I wasn't quite sure what to expect with my uniform. Let me tell you something. I only have time to show you two pieces of the entourage, the ensemble that goes with being on our team here. So this is our team jacket that we will wear. You know, often basketball season is played in the cold weather, right? And so this is it. Can you read that for me? What does it say? Have faith. And just in case you only got it when we were going, you can also get it when we're coming, because it says have faith on the front here as well, and some other very faith-based things that are said on it there. And then I was given my jersey. And my jersey here, it's my nice Andrews University bag I got at ASI. They gave it to me for free. Can you believe that? For free. Right? Okay. So this is my jersey, number 32, right? It's got my name there, Pastor Shane, just in case I forget. And then on the front, can you read our team name there? What's that? What's that say? All day saints. All day. How long? All day saints. And there are three angels here, wings with basketballs in their hands, all right? Okay. All day saints. Ladies and gentlemen, you cannot punch an opponent when you wear a jersey like this, right? You cannot cuss and swear on the basketball court. You cannot take a referee to task because you think they blew the 10th call that evening, right? Because on your jersey, it says that you are an all-day saint. It doesn't say like 23 hours so that last hour we can really blow it on the court, right? You know? No. 24 hours a day. You are to be a follower of Jesus Christ. Now, to be fair, there have been a few team huddles sometimes when, as the chaplain for our team, I've had to remind some of our players about the words that are on the back of their uniform. But always, and it is a true story, every time that I put this on, I put it on like this, and I see it right there, all

You know, years ago, I played county league basketball. And I remember one season, I did not wear, I had some spiritually themed shirts that I could have worn under my jersey. And I was just not in a good spot. And I thought, you know what? If I do something or say something, some snide, I'm not a hothead, but I knew, I just felt like I could say something this season and I don't want God's name on my shirt. Now, you can criticize that and find all kinds of holes in it. I criticize it and find holes in it. But at least I was smart enough to realize that it matters whose name you bear. It matters, doesn't it? And the truth is, you don't have to play on Mama Lily's basketball team to, in reality, be called to be an all-day saint, right? I mean, let's just think about this. When we accept Christ, we are adopted into his family, right? God has no stepchildren, right? They're all his kids. We all become sons and daughters of God. We take on his name. When we trust in his name, we take on his name. It becomes ours. And first and foremost, what a privilege that is. People like you and me, people that are as despicable as you and me. Now, I realize we're all in good company here, but compared to heaven, we're pretty far down. And yet Jesus reaches down into the muck and the grime of this place, and he lifts us up freely with a smile on his face and says, "My son, my daughter, welcome home." What a joy and an honor and a privilege it is to bear the name of Christ. Right? And what a challenge, isn't it? Not quite as many amens on that one. What a challenge, huh? Yes, yes, it is a joy, a privilege, and it is a challenge. We're going to talk more about what it means as this year goes on, to bear the name of Christ, to not just trust in his name, but to take on his name as our own. We're going to talk more about that as the year unwinds here. But today, I want to invite you to make a commitment. You know, this banner here, that's its blank spot over there. Once it's completed, it will take its rightful spot there on that wall. And I want to invite you this morning to sign your name to it. I'll explain how that's going to happen here in just a moment. But the reason why you would want your signature to be on this banner, committing yourself, is because there's at least two things that are true about you. Number one, you want to say to God, I trust in you. I trust in the power and the strength and the redemption that you're offering to me. I want that. I'm trusting in the name of the Lord my God. And secondly, you want to commit yourself to glorifying God to the best of your ability and his power working through you to give him a good name, to be an all-day saint. You're going to mess up. I'm going to mess up. We're going to make mistakes. But today, I want to invite you to put your signature down there saying, Lord, I commit to doing this. I'm not perfect, but by your grace, I commit myself to glorifying you and your name that I now have the honor and privilege of bearing. The way this is going to work, we will have multiple signing stations here. There'll be four here, there'll be four in the middle, and there's going to be two up in the balcony. And we actually have these signing boards. They're about this big. Now, in first service, they actually signed on the board itself. We're so pleased that they signed their names. We actually need it on the clear pieces of plastic that will be on top of those signing boards. So it's about this big, like that, not the big white one, but the clear one that's there. And all of the signatures, once we have them all together, we will then mount them onto this banner, and it'll be placed up on that side. Last year in second service, it took us 27 minutes to sign all of the names here with just the one board. So this will help us to move more quickly. When I give you the word go, our praise team's going to come out. We're going to be singing while we're doing this signing. Please feel free to have two people, if possible, signing at the same time at each one of these stations. Go to the one that's closest to you. If the line is too long, look around. There may be one that doesn't have as much of a line. This is our opportunity to say to Jesus, Jesus, we are committing to these things this year here at Pioneer and at Andrews and beyond. If that's your desire, I'd like to invite our deacons to stand where they're at their stations and our praise team to come out. And please, come and grab a Sharpie and sign your name.

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His email address is shane.anderson@pmchurch.org. Again, that's shane.anderson@pmchurch.org. Until next time, may God bless you and keep you. May He wrap His arms of love around you and give you peace.

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1: I say to you that many will come from the east and west and sit down with Abraham, Isaac, and Jacob in the kingdom of heaven. But the sons of the kingdom will be cast out into outer darkness. There will be weeping and gnashing of teeth. Jesus. Matthew 8, 11, and 12. Hey, I'm Nathan, and this is day 5 of 30 days watching Jesus. Followers of God have prided themselves for millennia because of their perceived status. They are insiders in the most significant way possible. Their status has secured for them blessings in both this life and the life to come. They, in light of this status, stand head and shoulders above the undeserving society of the losers around them. Or do they? Apparently, our pride as God adherents and its accompanying declarations of advantage and security are deeply misguided. Apparently, our obsession with our spiritual status in God's kingdom has so blinded our eyes to the fact that there's much more to faith than big talk, that we fail to notice the multitudes outside of our sacred silos who are true Jesus followers. Folks we'd never sit down to a meal with. Folks we cannot fathom spending a moment of eternity with. Folks so undeserving of grace that we cannot imagine it ever being extended to them. Yet, according to Jesus, in the final wrap-up, these very ones will stream past us into the kingdom while we stand ourselves unqualified outcasts.

0: Spain, 1543. 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
2: 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Life Talk Radio. The call of the shepherd today from John chapter 10, verses 27 and 28. Jesus said, "My sheep recognize my voice. I know them and they follow me. I give them eternal life and they will never perish. No one will snatch them away from me." John chapter 10, verses 27 and 28.
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you ever pulled off at a rest stop on the interstate? They usually have restrooms and vending machines, but one thing they don't have is homes. No one is actually living there. So let's ask ourselves, have we pulled off at a rest stop in life and made that our permanent residence? You'll want to stay with us today as we look less at resting from all we've done and more at the greater things God still wants to do in and through us. We'll be right back.

Welcome back to Psalm 95, the radio outreach ministry of the National Christian Choir from the greater metropolitan area surrounding our nation's capital. I'm Kathy Bowman, your host for this weekly time of worship featuring scripture, commentary, and the stirring music of the choir, all designed to encourage you in your faith walk. And I'm delighted that you found time today to join me here as we do a little self-analysis of where we really are in our walk with the Lord. The other day, my devotional time took me to Psalm 42, and I found myself sort of gently hit over the head with a verse that shows up twice in that chapter, and then again near the end of Psalm 43. The psalmist is speaking to his soul and instructing it in verse 5 to hope in God and wait expectantly for him, for I shall again praise him. He says the same thing in verse 11 and then in verse 5 of Psalm 43. If I learned anything from seeing those words three times, it was probably that perhaps we aren't talking to our souls enough. We aren't diligent about stirring up the gifts that God has placed within us, as the Apostle Paul instructed Timothy to do. Paul also reminds the Galatian church to keep on keeping on, so to speak, in chapter 6, verse 9 of his letter to them, which says, "Let us not grow weary in well-doing, for in due time we will reap a harvest if we do not give up." So the point I want to drive home today is this. It's certainly okay to take some rest from our labors for the Lord from time to time. But here's the key thing. Let's not get stuck there. And getting stuck is certainly an easy thing to do. That recliner can feel pretty good, and we tell ourselves things like, they don't really need me at choir practice tonight. Or somebody else can make that casserole for the outreach dinner this time. You get the picture. We can slowly get very comfortable with resting instead of reporting for duty. The refrain in an old familiar hymn says, "We've come this far by faith, leaning on the Lord, trusting in his holy word. He's never failed me yet." That's why I sing, "Oh, oh, oh, can't turn around. We've come this far by faith." Let's hang on to that line, "can't turn around." We need to keep moving forward and waiting expectantly for him, as the psalmist says, determining to again praise him in every way we can.

of the things I hear often when someone has seemingly taken a long sabbatical from actively serving the Lord is, well, I'm just waiting on the Lord. He'll tell me if he wants me to do something. The problem with that, in my opinion, is this. Bowing out completely, instead of taking a brief rest and then jumping back in, seldom works. Our hearing gets dull. We aren't waiting expectantly for God to speak. We've often tuned out or tuned to another channel or turned off the line of communication completely. As the old saying goes, it's hard to steer a parked car. So don't take up residence at the rest stop. In as much as possible, keep moving forward in your faith. Isaiah 40:31 does say, wait on the Lord. But the rest of that verse says the waiting is to renew your strength so you can mount up with wings as the eagle and run and not be weary and walk and not faint.

things in our lives or through our efforts. Perhaps I should remind us all that we may retire from a career, but we really never retire from the Lord's work. As another old hymn rightly says, we'll work till Jesus comes. The last verse does say we can lean on him for comfort, but we keep working until he returns.

I want to share a prayer I offered to the Lord right after I read those three verses that state and restate hope in God and wait expectantly for Him, for I shall again praise Him. Here's what I prayed. Lord, thank you for the verse that occurred three times in today's reading. I think you're trying to tell me something. Not sure exactly what that is, but perhaps I have happily settled for where I am now in you, and I'm not looking for more or hoping for increase, expecting great things, for that would certainly inspire increased praise. I feel like I do praise and thank you throughout each day, continually recognizing your goodness, but I feel that I may be approaching life from an over-the-hill position, happy with what I've accomplished.

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So thank you, Lord, for giving me this insight, and please forgive me for sometimes living at the rest stop instead of continuing on my journey.

As I meditated on this verse in the Psalms, I felt as though I needed to ask God for a refreshing of His Holy Spirit, who is our comforter and guide, and to be more attuned to what God wants from me.

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And perhaps that's a word for you too today, if you've been teetering on the edge of complacency or satisfaction with the status quo in your relationship with the Lord.

It's often hard to picture exactly what the greater things that God may have in store for us look like. But we know from Colossians 3:23 that whatever you do, work heartily as for the Lord and not for men.

And Ecclesiastes 9:10 says, whatever your hand finds to do, do it with all your might. So whether it's singing in the choir, helping with vacation Bible school, or baking that special casserole that everyone loves, we work heartily at it, since it's all for God's glory. And there's one thing that all of us are commissioned to do, and that's to share the good news of the gospel and the love of Christ with others. We are to be His ambassadors for good in this world. That's something we never retire from. It's actually who we are, or who we should be. So let's resolve today to be actively looking for what greater things God wants to do through us. If you become fatigued, rest. God ordained rest for all of us, but we just don't want to stay in that state of rest so long that we never step out in faith to follow God's leading. Listen for His voice. Look for Him in the opportunities that come your way. Be aware of needs around you. Pretty soon, you'll find yourself right in the center of greater things for God.

Well, we're almost out of time for today, but stay with me for the next few minutes to find out about some of the great things coming up with the choir. Our fall season begins with a concert on Saturday, September 19th at Redland Baptist Church in Durwood, Maryland at 4 o'clock p.m. We'll be celebrating the church's 60th anniversary as we debut the songs from our brand new recording, Believe. Then on Sunday, October 4th, we'll be singing at Perry Hall Baptist in Perry Hall, Maryland at 6 o'clock p.m. We don't get to this area north of Baltimore too often, so if you're listening from that area, be sure to join us on October 4th. We have several other concerts scheduled this fall, so please visit our website to check out the details. That's nationalchristianchoir.org. And now just a heads up about Christmas. You'll want to be sure to take in one of our Christmas concerts this year. Our theme is the miracles of Christmas, and we have some fabulous music in store. In fact, if you only attend the NCC Christmas concerts occasionally, you'll want to make absolutely sure that this is one of those occasions. I promise you, the choir and full symphony orchestra, along with pianist Michael Faircloth, will be extra special this year. Maryland concerts are on November 21st in Frederick, Maryland, at International Community Church at 1 o'clock and 5 o'clock p.m. And then our Pennsylvania concert will be on December 5th at Warwick High School, 2 o'clock p.m. in Lititz, Pennsylvania. Tickets will be available soon, and you'll want to get yours right away. Do not miss the miracles of Christmas with the National Christian Choir. Now, if you have a gift of singing and love to sing for the glory of God, this is a great time to audition for the National Christian Choir. 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Again, that's nccauditions@nationalchristianchoir.org. We'd love to set up an audition for you, so let us hear from you soon. Once again, this is Kathy Bowman thanking you for joining me today. Be sure to tune in again next week as we worship together here on Psalm 95 with the National Christian Choir.

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3: The call of the shepherd today from John chapter 10, verses 27 and 28. Jesus said, "My sheep recognize my voice. I know them and they follow me. I give them eternal life and they will never perish. No one will snatch them away from me." John chapter 10, verses 27 and 28.

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2: Dear Father God, I thank you that in Jesus Christ, everything works together for good. It doesn't matter how deep the depression, it doesn't matter how terrible the sorrow. In the end, Father, thank you that mercy triumphs. Thank you that tragedy does turn to triumph.

Jesus is the way out of any hole that anyone here has ever dug in their life. Give them, Father, what they need. Give them freedom from this. And as we look at the story of Jacob, may every heart realize that there is a way out in Jesus, a way out of sorrow. In Jesus' name, amen. For him, the sun would never rise again and bring happiness to a lover's heart. For him, a lover's moon would never again shine on a lover's delight. She died and he lived. And this, the paradox of providence, plowed a path of pain too deep for him to claw his way out of. She died and he lived. And this was the cold reality that would haunt him till the day he joined her. Even the place of her death amplified the paradox of his personal pain. Behind him lay Bethel, the Hebrew name for the house of God. It was here that God had found him in his fight for life, in his flight for life from his angry brother Esau. It was here that God had connected to him in a miraculous way. He appeared to him in a dream on a bright and shining ladder that stretched from earth to heaven. And at the top of the ladder, he saw God. He felt God. He experienced God. He heard the voice of God in his dream. At Bethel, God promised he would never leave him. He promised to guide him and bless him. And he promised that through blessing him, he would bless others. He extended the promise to Abraham, to Jacob. But now God's blessing had turned to gall. It was a bitter memory of a dream that now belonged to his youth. As he buried his beloved, God's presence felt like something far and fearful. Before him opened Bethlehem, God's house of bread. Behind him was Bethel, before him the house of bread. Many times he called on God to meet his needs, and sure enough, God had supplied every need just in time. He had learned the theological truth as a personal reality, that man does not live by bread alone, but by every word that proceeds from the mouth of God. But sometimes truths like these, when they're learned in youth, when they're experienced from time to time, when you face the grave, when you face tragedy, they seem empty, they seem lost and alone. Questions assault the righteous at times. In fact, questions, the deepest kind, are those that are found in the heart and mind of faith, not in the mind of an unbeliever. For instance, where is God when your lover dies between the house of God and the house of Israel? Where is God when pain is your plight and your tears the only solace in the cold and lonely night? Where is God when tragedy strikes and it bites you with a sting sharper than a poisoned barb? Where is God when the wicked wind whips you in the face as your rough hands lower the gentle and tender body of your lover into the deep and dark dungeon of shadow land? Where is God when death comes to your house as a result of your foolish oath, the oath you uttered to protect your faith in God, to defend your faith in the presence of the unbeliever? Where is God when your oracle of obedience and piety turns on you and the words you spoke as a witness to faith and devotion in the presence of the godless become for you a twisted kind of revenge? This is the paradox of Jacob's sorrow. The paradox of his sorrow. The context for this most unusual story is found in Genesis 31, beginning in verse 17. Before we read this passage, I'd like to review the events that set the stage for these verses. After Jacob deceived his brother Esau and fooled his father into giving him the birthright, the Bible says he fled for his life to the land of Haran. While at Haran, he met his beloved Rachel at the well, and it is a timeless love story. He walks up to the well, he discovers that she is near of kin, and then without any introduction, he kisses her passionately at the well. Who said Shakespeare had it all? Who said those sonnets, those love sonnets, were the most brilliant, beautiful of language for love? No, we find Rachel passionately being kissed by Jacob as he falls in love with her. And soon after, he met her mean and greedy father, Laban. It sometimes happens that way. Young man, you have to look out. You may fall in love with a maiden, but you better win her father's heart or you're in trouble. Jacob worked 7 years as a servant to satisfy Laban so he could marry Rachel. And the wedding came. The morning after the wedding, he woke up in bed and whiter than a sheet. He woke up to the shocking discovery that he had consummated the marriage with her older sister. Horrific thing. Now, to his credit, Jacob didn't spurn Leah. And that's amazing. He also did not reject his love for Rachel. So now we have a love triangle forming. So the Bible says he worked another 7 years for Rachel. During the 20 years that passed in Haran, God

bless Jacob, and he withdrew his blessing from Laban. And we should all say amen to that, right? I mean, a father-in-law tricking you into doing something like that, no wonder God pulled the strings on his purse. Jacob's herds grew great, Laban's herds grew weak. Jacob's wealth multiplied, Laban's goods diminished. It seemed whatever Jacob owned, God blessed it. And whatever Laban owned, God cursed it. Now, if you know the blessing is coming to Jacob and you're not getting the blessing, if you have a greedy mind like the greedy mind of Laban, you would think, how can I get the goods of Jacob and make them mine? And so he set his course to steal the wealth that God had given Jacob. And that's when Jacob knew it was time to leave. He decided right then and there, he'd pack his bags and move out of town. Verse 17. So Jacob arose and set his sons and his wives on camels, and he drove away all his cattle, all his livestock, which he had gained, the cattle in his possession, which he had acquired in Paddan Aram, to go to the land of Canaan to his father Isaac. Laban had gone to shear his sheep, and Rachel stole her father's household gods. And Jacob outwitted Laban the Aramean in that he did not tell him that he intended to flee. He fled with all that he had and rose and crossed the Euphrates and set his face toward the hill country of Gilead. And when it was told Laban on the third day that Jacob had fled, he took his kinsmen with him and pursued him for 7 days and followed close after him into the hill country of Gilead. He is mad as a hornet. He wants his stuff back. He wants his daughters back. He wants his gods back. Now, the reason for his anger of all these things I've mentioned is found in verse 19. The Bible says in a rather trite way that Rachel stole her father's gods. It was a custom in ancient Mesopotamia that whoever got the household gods, that person became the leader of the family, which meant they also acquired the rights to all the property. Now, put this through in your head. Here is Rachel, whose love has been interposed by her father, who has tricked her husband into marrying her older sister. And now she steals her father's gods. It's as if she's saying, Dad, you stung me. I'm going to sting you. I'm going to get everything you have. In verse 25, Laban pursued Jacob and finds him in the hill country of Gilead. In verse 29, we find the climax of Laban's response. Focus in with me. It is in my power, he said, to do you harm as he meets Jacob. But the God of your father spoke to me last night, saying, take heed that you speak to Jacob neither good nor bad. Now, isn't that something? God didn't even trust this scoundrel to give him a blessing for fear the blessing would come out wrong and wound the heart of Jacob. So God basically said, Laban, just shut up. Don't say a thing. You don't say good, you don't say bad, you just say nothing. You tell him what I told him, and that's all I want you to say. Now look at verse 30. And now you have gone away, Jacob, because you long greatly for my father's house, but why did you steal my gods? Notice the connection between his house and his gods. It means he took his wealth. Verse 31, Jacob answered Laban, because I was afraid, for I thought that you would take your daughters from me by force. He said, that's why I fled. But it is not because of what you have done. Now look at verse 32. Here we find the deadly oath, the problem, the mistake where Jacob spoke foolishly, and it will come to impact him. It is an oracle of obedience. It is a statement of faith in God that is aimed right at Laban that doesn't sting Laban, it stings Jacob. Jacob says in a very confident way, anyone with whom you find your gods shall not live. In the presence of our kinsmen, point out what I have that is yours and take it. Now Jacob did not know that Rachel had stolen them. In verse 33, Laban enters Rachel's tent. And then in verses 34 and 35, he tears the room apart, hunting for his higher powers. If he can only find his higher powers, they're hiding someplace. And then he looks at every spot he can find but one. And in verse 34 to 35, we find the paradox, in fact, the silliness of materialism and idolatry typified in where they're found. Now, Rachel had taken the household gods and put them in the camel's saddle and sat upon them. Laban felt all about the tent, but did not find them. And she said to her father, let not my lord be angry that I cannot rise before you, for the way of women is upon me. So he searched, but he did not find the household gods. Soon after, Laban kisses his daughters and his grandchildren. He makes peace with his son-in-law who has everything. He now has nothing. And he leaves. He just leaves. Now, in Genesis 35,

Jacob's caravan then arrives close to Bethel, and something marvelous happens. It's just before the spot where they see the ladder that stretches from heaven to earth. In fact, what happens here is a description of a religious revival that is a timeless archetype for the church of God in every age. If you follow the steps that are outlined here, your life will be renewed in Jesus Christ. Facing the very spot where God appeared to Jacob at the top of a ladder that stretched to heaven, Jacob and his family surrendered their lives to his will. Look at verse 1. God said to Jacob, "Arise, go up to Bethel, and dwell there, and make there an altar to the God who appeared to you when you fled from your father Esau." So here they are, en route, facing the spot where Jacob had this magnificent dream. Notice what they do in verse 2. "So Jacob said to his household and to all those who were with him, 'Put away the foreign gods that are among you and purify yourselves, change your garments. Then let us arise and go up to Bethel, that I may make there an altar to the God who answered me in the day of my distress and has been with me wherever I have gone.'" In these verses, the Bible gives three characteristics of a true revival. Let's look at them very briefly. Number one, first, Jacob tells his family to put away the foreign gods. That phrase, "put away," is the key phrase. There are times in our life when we bring things in that don't belong there. There are times when an idol finds a spot in your heart where Jesus should be. Perhaps that idol is a sports car. Perhaps it is an overfilled bank account that you are putting your trust and security in rather than God's ability to protect your life. Perhaps it's a diamond ring you flash around, a computer, a mink coat, an academic degree, or anything that simply takes the place of Jesus Christ in your heart so that you really cannot climb Jacob's ladder. It may be a television show or a movie star or a film that's hitting the theater that you just want to go see. And you know in your heart the Holy Spirit's saying, "Stay away from that." But you go anyway. Everyone's idol is a personal problem unique to them, but it doesn't matter. God says, "Put them all away." That's the very first step. You know, to approach God and know that you have it within your ability to take your feet and resist the devil and walk away. You need to start where it matters. Get your feet in gear, walk away from the temptation, because as you walk away from the temptation, you are walking directly into the presence of Jesus Christ, the one who helps you walk anyway. In the life of Jacob, the call back to God is a radical call. It's not a whiny call. It's not one that understands. It's a call that says, "Stop doing this and start living for God." When Jesus calls a man or woman to follow him, sooner or later, that person must come to Bethel and surrender everything that prevents them from climbing Jacob's ladder. It's not enough to see the ladder in a dream. It's not enough to hear the voice of God in a dream. You must give in to God to climb the ladder that leads to heaven. So God brings Jacob back to Bethel to give in to God, to climb the ladder he left as a young person. Second characteristic of true revival is contained in the verse, "purify yourselves." Now, when I was a boy, I remember very distinctly my older brother Joe. He had a way of getting into severe trouble, and he did one day. He went out, and he was playing with a cat. But it wasn't just any kind of cat. It's what you call a polecat. It's the kind of cat that leaves this odor, and he's wild. He's not a domesticated cat, a skunk kind of thing. And he got sprayed from head to foot in Texas. I remember that. And he came home and he said, "Mom, I'm in trouble." And she said, "I know." We all knew. In fact, you knew for a quarter of a mile down the road, as long as the wind was blowing that way. So she took him and she put him in this big basin. And she poured tomato juice in it and a little kerosene. I don't know why she used the kerosene. She was desperate. And she rubbed him with that tomato juice, and she had to purify him. And purifying him was not easy. It took a great deal of effort. Now, here we find that the scriptural statement is very clear. Purify yourselves. The Hebrew verb translated "purify yourselves" in verse 2 is a command that is reflexive. It carries a slight causative force. As the priest of the home, Jacob is speaking to God, to his house, and he simply says, "Purify yourselves." And the key phrase there is "yourselves." Notice he does not say, "Purify someone else." He does not say, "Well, focus on someone else's problem in the church." Revival does not focus on someone else's problem. Real revival begins with you. It starts

person. So you just stay reclining there and keep one eye open. And I consider that enough here. But when I'm getting up, I have a hard time finding my clothes. And the lighting is not that good in the closet. And I remember one day I got my nice jacket. It has a black line that runs through it. I try to color coordinate everything. And I put my shirt on, the tie that matched. And I pulled my black pants on. And I put it all together and I walked out the door. As I got out the door and I was heading toward my appointment, I noticed that what I thought was black in the darkness was blue. So I had this suit that didn't synchronize. Have you ever felt terrible because you looked kind of like you weren't in gear that morning? And I wanted to go back and change my clothes, but I couldn't. Now here's what I learned. In the darkness, you cannot easily see what you should wear. But when you come into the light, it becomes very clear what kind of clothing you need on. And dear heart, I believe that God has called you to Jesus Christ. He has called you to walk in the light, to take a look into the face of Christ and see yourself for who you are. And if you are going to the promised land, you need to change your garments. Your nakedness needs to be covered with Jesus' righteousness. Righteousness always leads to righteous living. So there's no disconnect between the righteousness that forgives you and the righteousness that empowers you to live for God. Revelation 19, verse 7, let us rejoice and exalt and give him glory. You know, when you get the right robe on, it will not make you sad that you have encountered the gospel. It'll make you very, very glad. And notice this verse says, let us rejoice and exalt and give him the glory. For the marriage of the Lamb has come and the bride has made herself ready. For it was granted her to be clothed with fine linen, bright and pure. For the fine linen is the righteous deeds of the saints. Now notice it's a gift. It comes from God. You don't manufacture it. But it results in righteous deeds, righteous living. A righteous garment given by God, covering your sins, changes your life because you walk in the light. You know you need his garment, not yours. My favorite theologian writes that in the righteousness of Christ, there is not one thread of human devising. You can't take your selfishness and weave it into God's righteousness. You can't take your failures and make it a part of the complex tapestry that is to cover you. You cannot get your sewing machine out and add one stitch to the magnificent robe that has already been finished by Jesus Christ in his death, burial, and resurrection for you. But here's what you can do. You can accept it, and by faith you can wear it. And then God will make you to walk in the paths that you need to walk. But if you never put it on, if you don't seize it as your righteousness, then the righteous deeds just don't follow in life. In 1 Corinthians 1, 30-31, Paul makes this point abundantly clear. He said, he who is God is the source of your life in Jesus Christ, whom God has made our wisdom, our righteousness, and sanctification and redemption. Therefore, as it is written, let him who boasts, boast of the Lord. You know, the greatest evidence that a believer has been washed in the blood and is living in the righteousness of Jesus Christ is that the believer no longer talks that much about his or her own accomplishments. A believer rejoices in the victory of God in Jesus Christ. That's the theme of their life. At last, in Genesis 35, verse 4, Jacob and his family surrender their lives to God without reservation. So they gave to Jacob, it says, all the foreign gods that they had and the rings that were in their ears. And Jacob hid them under the oak, which was near Shechem. The Bible is very clear in this passage. A deep and sincere revival always leads to a change on the inside and a change on the outside. Purify yourselves is an internal change. You start on the inside with God, but it doesn't stop there. He says, change your garments. It moves to an external change. Your actions, your appearance, your life will mirror the humility of what you have discovered in that inner change as you have faced God. In verse 5, the Bible presents God's response to their repentance. And as they journeyed, a terror from God fell upon the cities that were round about them, so that they did not pursue the sons of Jacob. Now, how many of you would like to have the devil scared to death to mess with your family? Raise your hand. I do. Then purify your hearts, change your garments, seek God, and put away those idols. And you know what will happen to you?
The devil will be scared to mess with your family. And those forces that would naturally

overtake you will be pushed back, not by you, but by the angels of God and by the power of the angel of the Lord. And that's what happened here. When you and your family surrender, God intervenes and takes care of the devil's henchmen. At this juncture, I'd like to focus on verse 4 and draw your attention to a point you may have overlooked. Notice the Bible reads, they brought all their idols. The key word is all. That means that Rachel brought the idols she had stolen from her father Laban. No doubt Jacob saw them there. Suddenly he realized who stole the idols. And when he did, he must have remembered his oath that he had sworn to Laban, that terrible oath that would haunt him till the day he died. Oh, if he could only pull it back. If he could take the words of that deadly dialogue and stop them there. But the words in his ears with a cruel clang broke his heart deep within as he buried those idols underneath the tree. Whoever has these idols, his own words, that person will die. Without any pause in the storyline, verses 16 to 21 drives the dagger deep into Jacob's heart. It is the record of Jacob's sorrow. Then they journeyed from Bethel. And when they were still some distance from Ephrath, Rachel travailed and she had hard labor. Verse 19, so Rachel died and she was buried on the way to Ephrath, that is Bethlehem. And Jacob set up a pillar upon her grave. It is now the pillar of Rachel's tomb, which is there to this day. But this is not the end of Jacob's sorrow. There was a complicated thing going on in that tent. You see, Rachel had had her son Joseph just before they left. And so Joseph was there feeding at his mother's breast, right there on the idols. She was not the only one in the room with the idols that day. And so the curse, in theory, would not be limited to her. It would move on to Joseph. And 18 years will pass. And Jacob's rash oath to Laban will return to haunt him in a second scene of sorrow. In fact, it's not just Joseph. She's pregnant with Benjamin. And you'll notice in the storyline that develops in Genesis, both Joseph and Benjamin seem to be the object of divine wrath. And Jacob would have connected the dots. They were all in the same room with those idols. You remember the story? Jacob made a coat of many colors for Joseph, and his brothers got jealous. They got so jealous that they sold him into slavery to traders headed for Egypt. To cover their sin, they tore his coat up and they dipped it in goat's blood. And they said, hey, Dad, our brother was killed. We're so sorry, by some wild animal. And no doubt, at that moment, Jacob remembered his oath to Laban. Whoever is with those idols, that person will die. And he said, oh, my goodness, not just Rachel. It has now spread to Joseph. Jacob's horrific response is understandable in the light of his rash oath to Laban. His overprotectiveness for Benjamin, why he is not willing to let that boy out of his sight, because he knew that Rachel was pregnant with his son Benjamin right where those idols were. So guilt and sorrow meet in a wounded mind, caught in a tragedy more complex and complicated than Shakespeare could envision. Genesis 37:34. Then Jacob rent his garments, put sackcloth upon his loins, and mourned for his son many days. All his sons and all his daughters rose up to comfort him, but he refused to be comforted and said, no, I shall go down to Sheol to my son mourning. Thus his father wept for him. Now, so far, this story is just like any other ancient tragedy. Someone says something rash, and the gods get even. It looks like that. It looks like the divine will is manifest and the penalty is given. But the God of the Bible doesn't work this way. In God's plan, tragedy is often the vehicle for triumph. The Bible says, all things work together for good to them that love the Lord, who are called according to his promise. A rash oath can be reversed and turned into a blessing in the divine plan. It doesn't matter if Jacob's a prophet. God can take that misused word of prophecy and transform it into a better path than he can envision. And as the years pass, God in his providence elevates Joseph to the highest office in Egypt. And then a famine strikes, and Joseph becomes God's vehicle of mercy to save the world from the famine. And that world God wants to save includes Jacob and his sons and his daughters and his family. When the word finally reaches Jacob that Joseph is alive, it is more than this old man can take. He just can't process it. His response is often like your response. When you feel it's too good to be true, when it's easier to believe that God has mapped out for you a bitter road rather than one with joy, and notice

0: says in Genesis 45, 26, and they told him, Joseph is still alive, and he is ruler over all the land of Egypt, and his heart fainted, for he did not believe them. But when they told him all the words of Joseph, which he had said to them, and when he saw the wagons which Joseph had sent to carry him, the spirit of their father Jacob revived. And Israel said, it is enough. Joseph, my son, is still alive, and I will go and see him before I die. On his deathbed, Jacob bears his soul to Joseph, confesses the burden he has carried in secret all the years of his life, that burden which has made his family dysfunctional, that burden which has stripped him of the right role toward his children, overprotective when he should have let them play as others should. The scene is dramatic. He takes Jacob's two sons, Ephraim and Manasseh, and he blesses them. And as he blesses his two sons with life and prosperity, his lifelong secret of sorrow seeps out. It seeps out into the ear of Joseph. Genesis 48:7, he says, for when I came from Padan, Rachel to my sorrow died in the land of Canaan on the way. The Hebrew reads a little differently than that. In fact, the Modern Jewish Publication Society translation of Genesis hits it right on the nail. For when I came from Padan, Rachel died on account of me. She died because of me. The mind of Jacob, Rachel died because he spoke a rash oath to Laban. Whoever has those idols will die, and she died. In his mind, Rachel died because of his sin, not hers. Rachel died because life is full of crazy consequences. And sometimes the innocent suffer at the hands of the foolish. And Jacob felt that he was the foolish one who spoke out of turn. He carried the burden and the sorrow of having accidentally sentenced his wife to death by uttering a prophetic word that came true. Jacob whispered in the ear of Joseph at last the secret of his sorrow. Rachel died because of me. This is not the last word for God. The God of the Bible is a way of turning tragedy into triumph. He's able to transform guilt into peace and acceptance. He can turn the path that goes wrong and ends in death into a road that goes right and leads to life. That is the fact that we see in the face of Jesus Christ on the resurrection morning. One day in the not too distant future, the eastern sky will flash with lightning from the top of Jacob's ladder as the ruler of time and space splits the corridors of darkness with a sword of glorious light. He will descend the stairway. His light will pierce the blackness of our world with a glow that will never be extinguished. That light will open the eye of the dead. The light will bring together again two lovers who said goodbye between the house of God, Bethel, and the house of bread, Bethlehem. The trumpet call of Jesus will sound. The voice of the shepherd will call his sheep to life. His call will descend from the highest heaven to the lowest graves on earth. It doesn't matter how deep your pit of pain you have dug for yourself. It doesn't matter how wretched a life that you have lived because of your own choices. It doesn't matter how deep a guilt you bear because of a wrong you have never been able to forgive yourself for. All who hear his call will live. Mercy wins in the end. Tragedy turns to triumph in the plan of God. And in that day, Jacob will kiss Rachel again. And Jacob's sorrow will at last be over because Jesus has come for them. To unite two lovers' hearts that said goodbye on a road whose love ended in sorrow, the love will begin again because Jesus is the one who takes it and mends it and heals the broken heart.
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11: I've got this theory that everybody is a sinaholic. That we all have a vacuum in our hearts. And until Jesus fills that vacuum, you're going to seek to fill it with something else. Tonight's message is dealing with prison break, or from the prison to the palace. Our real hero we're going to focus on tonight is in Acts chapter 12. It's dealing with Peter. Matter of fact, one of our panels here, the one right behind me, is Peter coming out of prison. And if you look in Acts 12, and I'll start with the first verse. Now, about that time, Herod the king stretched out his hand to harass some of the church. And he killed James, the brother of John, with the sword. You know, one time James and John came to Jesus and

said, Lord, when you go into your kingdom, can we sit on your right and your left hand? The Lord said, you don't know what you're asking. Oh, yes, Lord, we can do it. He said, well, are you able to drink the cup I must drink and be baptized with my baptism? Oh, yes, sure, Lord, we can do it. He said, you will. You'll drink my cup and you will be baptized with my baptism. And it's interesting that James was the first of the apostles to suffer a martyr's death. John was the last one to die. They were the center of the church. You know, whenever Jesus did anything, he took Peter, James, and John. So now James is dead. Listen to what Herod does. When he saw that it pleased the Jews that he had killed James, the apostle, he proceeded further to seize or arrest Peter. And this was during the days of unleavened bread, or the Passover was coming. So when he arrested him, he put him in prison, and he delivered him to four squads. If you've got the King James Version, it says four quaternions. A quaternion is like cuatro, four. A squad of four soldiers times four, 16 soldiers. Now you're going to think, this is overkill. I mean, he's a fisherman. He's not a kung fu expert. 16 soldiers, Roman armed soldiers.

0: And simple desire. You develop desire by understanding the vital importance of the Word of God.
1: We live in an age today of the smartphone and media.
2: Mm-hmm.
1: After media, you hear young people saying, the Word of God is boring.
0: Yes.
1: I have no desire. What would you say to that person?
0: Well, that statement is correct. When that is what your mind is exposed to, spiritual things become distasteful, which then becomes a serious crisis. Because if the Word of God is distasteful, Jesus Christ becomes distasteful.
1: Why does God put his word in a book now, and why doesn't he speak like he did to Abraham?
0: There's a man called Thomas. Thomas is saying, unless one of my five senses informs me, I will not believe. Jesus called that faithlessness. We have five senses. We need the sense of faith. Most of our life is spent in secular time, but we have to spend that secular time in a holy way. Without that, we are not a holy nation. We are a secular nation that take a break on Saturdays for 2 hours.
1: There's a theology that says we'll be sinning.

0: until Jesus comes.
1: Well, I'm sorry that people have that view. It's a very terrible view. It's a destructive view. We're sinning until Jesus comes. We will have the carnal nature until Jesus comes, or we will not be sinning until Jesus comes. If he evicted Adam for one, he cannot admit me for one. The standard for admission to heaven is perfection. It is Christ's perfection covering me. What God wants is perfect obedience. I prefer death than dishonoring God. You want to call it perfectionism? That's your choice. But I don't like the word perfectionism. Hope I didn't scare your listeners, but...
0: Our guest today is Pastor Randy Skeet. He's an international evangelist, a preacher, a Bible teacher with a rare command of Scripture. Pastor Skeet, I know you're a busy man. Thank you so much for taking the time to sit down with us on this podcast.
1: Oh, my pleasure entirely. Nice to be with you, my friend.
0: Yes. Mm-hmm. I still remember, I think it was back in 2002, Ann Arbor, Michigan. I remember the first time I heard you speak. Mm-hmm. All glory goes to God.
1: Yes, of course.
0: Back then, I remember you reciting large portions of Scripture from memory. And that just inspired me. Yeah, and I think it inspired a whole generation from that time. You and I talked about on the car ride here about how those people are now church leaders in all parts of the world. It's amazing. And I wanted to ask this question because it comes to mind when people hear you speak. Did memorization come naturally to you? Do you have photographic memory?
1: No, I don't. I have a friend, he's a neurologist, and he thinks I have a photographic memory. I don't know if I do or not. What I do know is that I work hard at it.
0: Okay.
1: I mean, morning to night, literally, I work hard at it. So I cannot say it comes naturally to me. I will say I love to do it, and that takes away most of the pain. I just love doing it. And Ellen White tells us in the book Mind, Character, and Personality, Volume 2, page 601, paragraph 4, that which at first seems difficult by constant repetition grows easy. I've seen that in my experience memorizing. The more you do it, the easier it comes. And so it is not something that came to me naturally, but it's something I was drawn to when I watched a local elder in my church preach. And he preached without looking at the Bible. I was a little boy. And that really, really affected me. And as I sat and watched him, I said to myself, I would like to do that. And that's where it began. In addition to that, when I became an Adventist at an early age, there was something called the morning watch. We bought a little book from the conference. It had a text for every day of the year. We were required to memorize a text a day and recite them in the afternoon for the young people's program. It was just a way of life, nothing spectacular in our estimation. That's how we were raised. This practice has virtually vanished from the church. But that was the environment in which I grew, an environment of memorization. When I joined the church, there were certain texts that were given to you. They were called Adventist texts, Revelation 14:12, Revelation 12:17, Isaiah 8:20, Revelation 22:14, 22:12. These texts, John 14:1-3, Daniel 8:14. You had to know these texts. I was taught how to explain the 2300-day prophecy. And so you memorize much of the passages connected to those things. And so I, not fortunately, a Christian is never fortunate, I was blessed by God to come into an Adventist environment where memorization of the Scriptures was a way of life.
0: What age did you start?
1: Well, before I became an Adventist, my sisters and I, we loved speeches, reciting. And they would give speeches over the island, Barbados, that's where we're from. I loved memorizing with Shakespearean speeches. We studied Shakespeare in high school and before that. And so I had this habit of learning poetry, memorizing poetry, before I got into memorizing the Bible.
0: I see. I see. And going back to that preacher that inspired you, you were like, I want to be like that one day.
1: I said, I'd like to do that.
0: I see.
1: I'd like to do that.
0: I see. So even before Ann Arbor,
1: long before,
0: you were memorizing.
1: I had this love for it, yes.
0: Large portions of Scripture.

0: not only that, but also portions of secular works.
1: I see.
0: Like plays or, I don't recommend the plays now, but there's an Irish playwright called Oscar Wilde. He wrote a play called The Importance of Being Earnest. And I listen to that thing so often, I almost memorized the entire play.
1: Wow.
0: Then there's a play called by Richard Brinsley Sheridan called The School for Scandal. And I'm not recommending it, but I'm simply saying,
1: right.
0: I listen to it so often, I almost memorized the entire thing. Then there was a poem called The Rime of the Ancient Mariner.
1: Mm-hmm.
0: Has about, a long, long poem, long. Takes you about 15 minutes just to read it. And I listen to it often, I memorized the entire thing. And so I'd been doing that just for my own pleasure, not connected to spiritual growth.
1: I see.
0: There's some things you simply love to do,
1: right.
0: Not necessarily seeing any measurable benefit.
1: Mm-hmm.
0: And I just loved reciting things and putting things in my mind.
1: So while you were an advisor for the medical school at the University of Michigan, were you memorizing
0: large portions
1: of scripture then?
0: Yes, yes.
1: Mm-hmm. How would you do that in your busy schedule?
0: Well, I'd get to the office early in the morning.
1: Okay.
0: I remember when I was working on the book of Ephesians, I'd get to the office early and sit at my desk and start working on it.
1: What does that look like? What does it mean to start working on it?
0: Well, you go verse to verse, verse to verse. You look at it, you say it, look away, you say it, you say it, you say it, until the work time begins. Then you put it away. During lunchtime, you may go back to it.
1: So you start on verse one?
0: Yeah, you start at verse one.
1: You recite it through? Like
0: You read, let's say you're reciting Ephesians chapter 2.
1: Okay.
0: You read the chapter.
1: Okay.
0: Because if you understand what the chapter is about, it becomes easier to memorize the individual verses.
1: Okay.
0: And so you read that chapter, the whole book, you read it, you understand the message, then you start doing the memorization work. Because you have a foundation of understanding, you know, putting the details together.
1: So if I wanted to memorize Ephesians, how many times would you recommend I repeat it or say it? What does that look like?
0: After a while, you know it so well, you don't have to keep saying it all the time.
1: Okay.
0: You see? I remember when I was working on The Prodigal Son. That's just a story.
1: All right.
0: And I love that. Sometimes I recite it to music. And I said it over. I've recited that thing thousands of times.
1: Thousands.
0: So now I don't have to think about it. Like the Ten Commandments, which I think every Christian should know from memory. I have said that thing so often. And usually, most of my sermons, I begin by reciting the Ten Commandments, King James Version.
1: Yes.
0: Because the Bible calls the commandments the whole duty of man.
1: Yes.
0: You are judged by the law, Ecclesiastes 12, 13, 14. And so I say it, all during the day I say it. And so I can jump out of my sleep and say it. Excuse me. And so that's the way I go about passages. So the more you know a passage, the less time you need to spend on it.
1: How long does it take you to memorize a passage?
0: That varies. It varies. It depends.
1: Do you have a formula where you say, like, I'm going to recite this 10 times, or you
0: No, I don't know 10 times. I just say it over and over until it becomes almost second nature.
1: Do you write it on 3x5?
0: No, I don't. And that's one of my weaknesses. I don't. It's a good recommendation, though.
1: Okay.
0: Right, because then you become physically involved with the process of memorization by writing it. So if you write it, that strengthens your memorization. Then you see it. Then you listen to a recorded version. In other words, you record it yourself.
1: Okay.
0: Then listen to it. As you listen to it, it becomes fixed in your memory. So you record it, you listen, you read it, you watch it, then you write it. So you physically, optically, and whatever, auditorily involved with the passage you're trying to memorize. And the more senses you bring to the effort, the easier it becomes to retain that passage.
1: Are you working on one passage at a time or multiple passages at a time?
0: Yeah, my system is not organized. I just see a passage I like, I go to it.
1: Okay.
0: For instance, I was just working on Zechariah, and I wanted to get 3, 4, and 5.
1: Okay.
0: So I was working on 3, 4, and 5.
1: Yeah.
0: Then I was just reading a psalm yesterday.
1: Yeah.
0: And I said, I love this psalm.
1: Okay.
0: So I'm going to work on that psalm. It's 135. It's similar to 136, you see?
1: Yeah.
0: And it's similar to 136, 135. You read the two, they're very similar.
1: Yeah.
0: And so what catches my eye? But then there's some fixed passages I just have to have.
1: I see.
0: Whether they catch my eye or not, because they are essential to what the church believes and preaches. And if you're a preacher, you must know these passages.
1: So a part of it is like a verse that resonates with you. You're like, I got to have that.
0: Yes.

0: And another one's like, this is essential for Adventist theology. Mm-hmm.
1: For instance, Psalm 29 is not necessarily essential for Adventist theology, but it talks about the voice of God.
0: Yes.
1: And since my work requires my voice, I personalized that chapter, Psalm 29. Seven times it talks about the voice of the Lord, the voice of the Lord. And it's really appealed to me. And I said, Father, this psalm is mine. And so I loved that psalm. Then I worked on it.
0: I remember it was at GYC a number of years ago, and you were reciting the genealogies in Genesis.
1: Genesis 5, yeah.
0: Genesis 5. Is there like, how do you remember all of those numbers? Is there like a mnemonic device, or do you memorize in pictures, or like how do you get things so it's not all confused and jumbled up?
1: Well, all memorization work requires some brutal effort.
0: Okay.
1: But there's a structure to that passage. For instance, and Adam lived 130 years and begat a son. Then, you know, Seth lived 105 years, begat this person. Then Mahalaleel lived 65 years and begat. So you look at the structure of the chapter, then you just plug in the details. And after a while, it becomes quite easy. So yes, I was at first intimidated, but then when I began, before I could think twice, I had the whole chapter. And then you have to keep saying it, saying it, saying it, saying it, saying it. I remember I was working on Genesis 25, which is where we learn Abraham had another wife after Sarah. Her name was Keturah. And she bare him Zimran and Jokshan and Medad and Midian and Ishbak and Shua. Now, we've never heard these words before.
0: Yeah.
1: And so I had to say them over and over. Now, this is just one verse. And over to actually get them. Then later in that chapter, you come to the children of Ishmael. He had 12 sons, the same way Jacob had 12.
0: Yeah.
1: Then you have to learn those names. Then you go to Nehemiah working on that. And there's some strange names in Nehemiah. And so it requires constant, constant, constant. I was talking to someone today and wanted to know, well, how do you memorize? And I told the person, one of the greatest requirements for memorization is plain and simple desire.
0: I see.
1: You must have the desire. When the builders of Babel, they were so committed to that task, God said, nothing will be restrained from them which they have imagined to do. Nothing. They were so committed to doing this, only divine power could stop them. If you do not have the desire, the effort will simply not be made. And if you make the effort, it will be torturous because you're doing something you don't like. And if I don't like it, it will cause me pain. If you can develop the desire for the word, it makes the effort that less painful. You develop desire by understanding the vital importance of the word of God in the life of the believer. I mean, the absolute indispensable place that God's word plays in the life of a believer. When you understand that, the need for the word in the battle with Satan, then you realize, you know, I have really no choice but to put this thing in my mind. And then you realize how Jesus resisted Satan. With every temptation, Christ said, it is written. And then James chapter 4 verse 7 tells us, submit yourself therefore to God, resist the devil. You may ask how. Now Peter tells us in 1 Peter 5, 8 and 9, be sober, be vigilant, because your adversary the devil as a roaring lion walketh about seeking whom he may devour. Then he tells us, he gives us the answer to James. James says, resist. Peter tells us how. Whom resist in the faith? The faith is the word. Without the word of God, you cannot resist the devil. You may resist certain acts of misbehavior, and we all do that. But you cannot resist this power called the carnal nature and the advances of the enemy. You cannot resist. The resisting power is the word.
0: You mentioned desire. We live in an age today of the smartphone and media. And I use the analogy of it's like eating a strawberry after you've eaten ice cream.
1: Okay.
0: The strawberry tastes terrible.
1: Okay.
0: And it's an amazing strawberry.
1: All right.

0: But after media, you hear young people saying the word of God is boring.
1: Yes,
0: I have no desire. What would you say to that person?
1: Well, that statement is correct if you've conditioned your mind with media, social media. If that's what your mind is fed, surely the Bible will be boring.
0: Yes.
1: When, you know, Ellen White says, if young people would study the Word of God, they would declare it to be the most interesting book they've ever read. But see, the problem is they have already exposed their minds to the secular material, which back in her day would be novels and that kind of thing. But today it's social media, you know, online, Instagram, whatever. When that is what your mind is exposed to, spiritual things become distasteful, which then becomes a serious crisis. Because if the Word of God is distasteful, Jesus Christ becomes distasteful, because Jesus is the Word. Revelation 19:13, and he was clothed with a vesture dipped in blood, and his name is called the Word of God. John 1:1, in the beginning was the Word, and the Word was with God, and the Word was God. To find the Bible boring is to find God boring. Now, you may not find church boring. You'll find God boring, because God means righteousness. God means holiness. God means hatred for sin. God means love your neighbor. God means put self aside. That's what God means. You'll find that boring, because you find the Word boring.
0: So how do you find the Word
1: exciting?
0: Exciting if you've become jaded.
1: Yes.
0: And desensitized because of media. What is the solution? What would you tell a young person?
1: The same word. The Word can reverse that. If you make an effort, begin with 5-10 minutes a day, that's all.
0: Okay, 5-10 minutes
1: a day. Yes, go to the Word without distraction.
0: Okay.
1: And what the person needs to do, think of what you're reading. For instance, you take Philippians 4:13, I can do all things through Christ, which strengtheneth me. And you read that verse and you think, what is the author saying to me? What are these things I can do through Christ? What the person will not realize, even if he or she does not come to an answer, just the act of interacting with the Word will change the mind. Now, we're sitting at a table. Let's say the table weighs a ton. If you put your palm of your hand under the table and try to lift it, the table won't move. But if you kept trying, your bicep will grow, because it has been subjected to stress, you see, which is the attempt to lift the table. There's some Bible verses that are like that. They're like lead. And people say, well, just pass them by. They're difficult to understand. No, no, no, no, no. Try. Whether you arrive at the answer or not, try. In that effort, your mind changes, even if you do not fully grasp the text with which you were wrestling. And so the secret to reversing this view of the Word of God as boring is to commit 5 or 10 minutes in the morning and at night just to focus all your attention on the Word of God. The experts say in 21 days you can change a habit or build a habit. Anyone who does that will develop a new view of the Word of God.
0: So 5 minutes.
1: 5 to 10.
0: Five to ten minutes.
1: Concentrated attention on the Word of God.
0: And ask yourself the question,
1: yes,
0: what is this text saying to me?
1: You see, the Bible must be taken personally. When you read John 3:16, or you say, for God so loved the world, you've got to remove the world and say, for God so loved me. Salvation is accepting Jesus Christ not as a savior for the world, but a savior for me. People don't understand that. They see Christ as coming to save the world. I have no argument with that. You must see Christ first as coming into the world to save you. And that's not symbolic. He came to save you. And this is taught in the parable of the lost sheep. The shepherd leaves the 99 in the wilderness and goes looking for that one lost sheep by himself. When he finds the sheep, it is just the shepherd and the sheep, not the 99. Salvation is an individual matter.
0: So personalize it.
1: Personalize the Word.
0: If it says in third person, put it in to you. If it says the world, apply it to me.
1: Put your name. For instance, if you read, if we confess our sins, there are a lot of people who walk around with a burden of guilt. They do not believe God forgives, despite the

0: clear statement of God's word. When you read 1 John chapter 1, verse 9, if we confess our sins, you remove we. You put me or your name. If Randy Skeet confesses his sins, God is faithful and just to forgive Randy. We must individualize, if that's the word, personalize the word of God. Let me say it again. If you do not accept Christ as your personal individual savior, you cannot be saved. It is very nice of you to see him as the savior of the world. Well, that's very sweet. That will do no good for you in your personal salvation. I don't mean to drift all over the place, but when God made Adam and Eve, he did not make them together. He made them separate. He could have made them together. He made them one at a time. One lesson for us is God deals with us first and foremost as individuals, not as groups. He made individuals. That's why in the judgment, you go to the judgment individually. You do not go as a family. You don't go as a church. You stand in the judgment before God by yourself.
1: I see.
0: You cannot bring the pastor with you. And so he made individuals. When Adam opened his eyes, he saw God. He didn't see Eve. When Eve opened her eyes, she saw God. She did not see Adam. Then God brought them together. Then we had the social level. The individual level is the level at which God saves. And so if you're a member of a family, the family will not recognize Christ. You recognize Christ. You can't tell God my family doesn't. No, you make an individual decision to follow God. So the word, you make an individual decision. You know, Ellen White says of Jesus, very interesting statement. At a very early age, Christ had begun to act in his defense of his own character, and not even love and respect from his parents could move him from thus saith the Lord.
1: Yes, desire of ages.
0: The scripture, yes, was the reason for every act that varied from the family. In other words, there were times when the family wanted to do one thing. Jesus said, I can't do that. And he gave them a biblical reason. He was an individual in his home. It has not destroyed a family, but a family is strongest when individuals have commitment to God.
1: So when we read the Bible, one way to make it real is to personalize it.
0: Personalize it.
1: Because the implication is that when we're reading it, it is something out there.
0: Yes.
1: Impersonal, corporate. But this is like the word to David Shin.
0: The word to David Shin and Randy Skeet.
1: Randy Skeet. I see.
0: And this is not, I need to say it again at risk of being tedious and repetitious. God speaks to us individually. He really does. God called Abraham and Abraham's family came along. But God called Abraham. But we're grateful his family came along.
1: Wow.
0: God calls individuals.
1: I remember this quote from the Spirit of Prophecy that says that God's word is as if he is speaking to us audibly.
0: Well, it's not as if.
1: It is. Yeah, it is. And I'm paraphrasing. It's a poor paraphrase. It is God's word speaking to us audibly.
0: Someone came to me once and said, I don't hear the voice of God. I said, well, open your Bible. Open your Bible. If your Bible is closed, you will not hear the word of God, the voice of God. The word of God is the voice of God as verily as those who heard Jesus speak, the disciples who walked with him. We have no faith, and I'm speaking generally, in the word of God.
1: Yeah.
0: When you open the Bible, blessed are the poor in spirit, for theirs is the kingdom of heaven. You're listening to the voice of Jesus. So when Jesus said, other sheep I have, which are not of this fold, John 10:16, them also I must bring, and they shall hear my voice. Wait a minute now, Christ is in heaven. He's still physical while he's God. He cannot be on the earth at the same time. How do we hear his voice? In the word of God.
1: We live in an age where experience is king. And the word is
0: Okay.
1: If someone says, this is my experience, everyone pulls up a chair, let's hear your experience. But once you cite the word, they're like, oh. What would you say to someone?

0: someone that's big on experience and they say, look, I'm big on impressions,
1: mm-hmm.
0: but on the Bible,
1: mm-hmm.
0: in other words, I want to hear mm-hmm. God's voice speaking to me
1: yes,
0: audibly,
1: yes,
0: like
1: yes.
0: to Abraham. Mm-hmm. Why doesn't he do that now? I mean, everyone right now, if mm-hmm. God was going to speak from Mount Sinai, they would all go there just because they want to hear mm-hmm. the voice, mm-hmm. the experience. Mm-hmm. Why does God put his word in a book now, and why doesn't he speak like he did to Abraham?
1: There's a man called Thomas, one of the disciples.
0: Yes.
1: In John 20, from verse 24 to 30, to 29. Christ appeared to the disciples. Thomas wasn't there. When Thomas came, the disciples said, we've seen the Lord. And Thomas said, except I shall see in his hands the print of the nails, and put my finger into the print of the nails, and thrust my hand into his side, I will not believe. Thomas is saying, unless one of my five senses informs me. So his faith was in, well, drop the word faith. His confidence was in what his senses told him. Jesus came back. This time Thomas was there. Jesus said, Thomas, reach into thy finger and behold thy hand, my hand. Reach into thy hand and thrust it into my side. And be not faithless, but believing. And what does Jesus mean by be not faithless? Because Thomas depended on his senses. Jesus called that faithlessness. Then he said, blessed are, he said, because thou hast seen,
0: yeah.
1: thou hast believed. Blessed are they that have not seen and believe. Now, Abraham heard the voice of God. We don't hear noise, we accept the word. Are you following me?
0: Yeah.
1: That takes greater faith.
0: It takes greater faith.
1: Yes. Greater faith.
0: Yeah.
1: To accept the word as God's voice. Abraham heard the voice. So he just uses one of his senses, one of the five. But there's a sense that rises above. We have five senses. Sight, smell, taste, hearing, touch. We need the sense of faith. I see red, but the faith tells me blue. For instance, this is how we usually tell people. Now, this is my phone. The cover is black. But if the Bible says it's white, even though your senses tell you black, because the Bible says white, you have to take a position that contradicts your senses.
0: Mm-hmm.
1: In John 12, Jesus said, Father, glorify thy name. Then came there a voice from heaven saying, I have both glorified it and will glorify it again. Now, the people that stood by and heard it said, it thundered. But it did not thunder. It was a voice of God. Others said, an angel spake. Jesus alone recognized the voice of the Father. But those standing by, had they listened to Christ, they would have recognized the voice of God. They said, thunder, wrong. Angel, wrong. Jesus said, that's my Father. So your senses can mislead you. Our senses frequently mislead us. The word of God does not mislead. The word of God is not attached to how you feel. If you want experience, in the winter you have one, in the summer you have another. When it's raining, you have one feeling. When it's sunshiny, you have another. The word of God is constant.
0: Mm-hmm.
1: It is not attached to how you feel at all, because feelings vary with environment. The word of God is the same at all times. People say, I don't feel forgiven. Who said you have to feel forgiven?
0: Hmm.
1: It's not in the Bible.
0: Hmm.
1: You're not to feel forgiven. What does the word say? I forgive, then you're forgiven.
0: Hmm.
1: You accept that. By the way, to not believe God's word is to call him a liar. 1 John 5, verse 10. It's a serious statement. To not believe the record God gave of his son is to call him a liar.
0: You said mm-hmm. we need to believe the word regardless mm-hmm. of the way we feel.
1: Yes.
0: And you touched on forgiveness, because I've talked to people where they say, the Lord can't forgive me.
1: Okay.
0: Or the Lord doesn't love me.
1: Mm-hmm.
0: I don't feel this way.
1: Mm-hmm.
0: Mm-hmm. How is a person supposed to process that? They read the word
1: mm-hmm.
0: and they don't feel. Do feelings come later, or?
1: Feelings may never come. They're not necessary.
0: Okay.
1: They're part of a human experience, but they're not necessary. You see, there's a reason why the first chapter of the Bible is the first. Because all scripture is given by inspiration. So it's not accidental that Genesis chapter 1 is the first chapter.

0: Would you look at that chapter? We are introduced to the word of God and the power of that word. And God said, let there be light. Feeling had nothing to do with it. And God said, let the earth bring forth grass, verse 11. No feeling. He spoke. The word. The Bible introduces us to God's word as the basis of everything. Then Jesus tells us in his reply to Satan, man shall not live by bread alone, but by every word. You're not told to live by every feeling. You're told to live by every word. And Eloi says, when he said that, he meant the Ten Commandments. We live by thus saith the Lord. We don't live by how I feel. You see, let's say you marry a woman, marries a man. And a man becomes 60, he has a pot belly. You know? He doesn't have that six abs anymore, six bang. Now, she may feel differently, but that's still your husband.
1: Right.
0: And the word says God hates putting away. Malachi 2 verse 16. The word binds you to him and him to you. Or your wife, you know, she gets into accident. She gets a scar on her face. She's no longer Miss World. She is still your wife by the word. No feelings. That's your wife. That's your husband. Your child flunked all the classes in school, embarrassed you. All other children passed into church. Your child failed. That's still your child. You can't give him up for adoption because he embarrassed you by failing the classes. And so we go by, you see, the word is principle. Principle has no feeling. Let's look at the physical world. The electromagnetic field of the birds or the universe has no feeling. Electricity has no feeling. Gravity has no feeling. Photosynthesis has no feeling. The movement of electrons around the nucleus of an atom has no feeling. We focus too much on feeling. Mm-hmm. And the devil can manipulate feeling. Mm-hmm. We must learn to live. What does the Bible say?
1: You said the devil can manipulate feeling. Mm-hmm. I think of the passage where Paul says Satan himself can be transformed into
0: an angel of light. Yes,
1: and
0: yes.
1: Could that be one reason why God gave us the unchanging word?
0: Yes. Now, Jesus said in John 8:12, I am the light of the world. The Bible says Satan has become an angel of light, 2 Corinthians 11:14. Now, which light is light? Only a serious study of God's word can allow you to differentiate between the light of John 8:12 is Christ, the light of 2 Corinthians 11:14, which is Satan. This is serious business. Satan's mastery is deception. Deception requires the twisting of the word. The only way to uncover that deception is to put your feelings aside and go to the word of God. What does the word say? What does the word say? Now, in the end time, we know Satan will appear on the earth as Christ. He'll heal people. Now, that generates feelings. You heal me, I feel good about you.
1: Yeah.
0: I love you. You healed me. I can see it. I can touch it. I can smell it. But I forget the devil can heal. Mm-hmm. So I go by feeling. But the scriptures tell us when Christ comes a second time, he does not touch the earth. So that cannot be Christ, even though he healed you. Yeah. And you feel good about it.
1: Right.
0: There is no safety, Brother David, in living your life by how you feel.
1: I'm thinking of some of that.
0: But wait, let me interrupt you. I'm not denying the presence of feelings. God made us with feelings.
1: Right.
0: But we're not to live our lives by feelings.
1: It's not to be the guiding principle.
0: No.
1: Because I'm thinking that someone might be watching this and saying, are we espousing stoicism?
0: No, I'm not espousing stoicism where you have no feeling. No, I'm not saying that. Because Jesus didn't feel happy about Gethsemane, bleeding from the skin. Because he prayed
1: that
0: and
1: didn't
0: said,
1: feel good.
0: No. But there was a higher thing.
1: Yeah.
0: His mission. I came down from heaven, John 6, knew my Father's will. So when he prayed, not my will. Ah, there comes the principle now. But your will, that rises above how he felt.
1: Yes.
0: That's the principle. It is not feeling.
1: I see.
0: He felt like giving up. And no one can understand what he suffered. Eloi said he suffered like a god. Eloi says, justice demanded the sufferings of a man. Jesus rendered the sufferings of a god. No human being could have suffered what Jesus suffered. But the principle took him above the suffering and he said, not my will. But thine.
1: Well, you mentioned Gethsemane and the prayer that Jesus prayed, not my will, but thine be done.

0: thoughts. Mm-hmm. What would you say to them to help structure
1: you
0: their thoughts?
1: You can cast out thoughts by the word of God. You must bring these thoughts to the control of Christ. And the way to cast out an evil thought is to replace it with a biblical thought. And a biblical thought in the biblical word, in the word of God. Let's say you're tempted to steal.
0: Yes.
1: Thou shalt not steal. You young man, young woman, or old person, you're tempted to commit fornication. Flee fornication. 1 Corinthians 6:18. You cast out an evil thought with the word of God as now become, as the center of your mind. You use the word to cast out an evil thought.
0: So the thoughts are the issue. What if someone's like, hey, okay, mm-hmm. the behavior's the issue. Mm-hmm. But you're saying that the thoughts are the issue.
1: But behaviors issue from thoughts.
0: Yes.
1: You see, out of the abundance of the heart, the mouth speaketh.
0: Right.
1: Whether it's good or bad, it comes from within. Otherwise said, before you act, the will must purpose the act. Okay. The decision to act comes here from the head or the mind. Then the act comes out. That's why Christ died to change this. He doesn't die to change your fist or your reproductive organs, you see. He died to change where you make decisions for right and wrong. He died to change your mental orientation towards God. We are born oriented towards Satan.
0: At what point?
1: And that occurs in the mind.
0: Yes. Sometimes thoughts just pop in the mind.
1: Yes.
0: At what point does the thought become a sin?
1: When you dwell on it. The very best of men are bothered by evil thoughts. If you dwell on it, that's when the sin enters.
0: At what point do you dwell on it? All right, so it pops in.
1: You realize it's evil.
0: Okay.
1: You cast it out. A word of God, or you say it. In the name of Jesus Christ, Father, I deny that thought.
0: Okay.
1: Which brings me to something else.
0: Yeah.
1: We must use the word of God audibly.
0: Mm.
1: God did not create by thinking of let there be light. He said it. He didn't think it. He might have thought it, but he said it for every day of, and he must have said it loudly.
0: Yeah.
1: Because you look at Jesus, he spoke loudly. He raised Lazarus with a loud voice. When he comes back, the voice of the archangel, the trump of God, a shout. God, we must use the word audibly.
0: So when the thought pops in,
1: mm-hmm.
0: there's a split second
1: mm-hmm.
0: in which the book of James says conception can take place.
1: Mm-hmm.
0: So before that conception takes place,
1: mm-hmm.
0: you can cast it out.
1: You cast it out.
0: With the scripture.
1: Yes. Now, it'll come back. Okay. Cast it out again. Because the same James tells us, resist the devil and he'll flee. That doesn't mean he stays, but he comes back.
0: Yeah.
1: But it's nice to know sometimes he flees to catch his breath. He flees when you hit him with the word. Because the Bible says in Matthew 4 verse 11, then the devil leaveth him. And the angels came and ministered. You resist with the word, the devil backs up for a while. He comes back, but you must be determined. Each time he comes, you hit him with the word.
0: Mm-hmm.
1: So when an evil thought enters your mind, you have to act immediately.
0: Audibly.
1: Audibly, depending
0: if
1: on where
0: necessary,
1: you are.
0: Yeah.
1: If you're sitting on a plane, you don't say, flee fornication. You don't do that. You don't do that. But you can say it in your mind, you see. But wherever you can, you speak audibly. If you're by yourself, you say no. Now, not only speak audibly, but a loud voice is a very effective thing. If you say no out loud, you'd be surprised the sense of strength you have when you say no based on the word of God. So if you want to watch, let's say, something on TV is useless, you say no. You literally say no in a loud voice. You'd be surprised how you feel. I know we talk about feelings, but you'd be surprised the effect right. that loud voice
0: right.
1: has on you.
0: Right.
1: Mm-hmm.
0: Right.
1: No policeman gives orders in a whisper.
0: Yeah.
1: The only policeman who orders in a whisper, and there's no order, is a hostage negotiator. He does not shout.
0: Yeah.
1: He does not shout. He speaks softly, but all other police work or FBI, whomever, when they come, they shout because it has an effect on you. And so we have to use God's word whenever possible out loud.
0: So the temptation comes and you say no.
1: Mm-hmm.
0: Audibly recite a text.
1: Mm-hmm. And say no audibly.
0: And so say no
1: mm-hmm.
0: audibly.
1: Mm-hmm.
0: What would be some passages you would recommend for someone facing temptation?
1: Okay. You go
0: that they
1: to,
0: could recite.
1: James 4:7. Resist the devil. And he will flee. You say, it is written, resist the devil, and he will flee. You may go to

0: Revelation 12:9, or James Luke 10:17, I beheld to 10:18, I beheld Satan like lightning fall from heaven. Or you go to Revelation 12:9, the great dragon was cast out. In the name of Jesus Christ, I rebuke you, Satan, despite the same power that cast you out. You see, Satan cannot resist the word. He can resist philosophy. He can resist argument. He cannot resist, thus saith the Lord. I'll tell you why, if you want me to tell you.
1: Yes.
0: Okay. I'll tell you why. I'll tell you listening. Satan is an angel, fallen angel, but he was a good angel called Lucifer. The Bible tells us, Psalm 148, verses 1, 2, and 5, the angels were made by the command of God. Verse 5, for he commanded, and they came into existence. Eloi says angels came into existence. They were called into existence. That's what she said. Patriarchs and Prophets, page 38, paragraph 3. They were called into existence. So they were made by the word of God. So here's Lucifer. He was made by the word of God. He's fallen. But the thing that made him is the word. The thing that makes you is more powerful than you. You following me?
1: Yes.
0: So when you confront him with the word, you confront him with a power that is greater than he is. The thing that made him.
1: Wow.
0: That's the word of God. He cannot resist the word of God.
1: Wow.
0: He can't fight against it.
1: Wow.
0: Mm-mm. Mm-mm.
1: You mentioned the spirit of prophecy.
0: Yes.
1: The writings of Ellen White.
0: Mm-hmm.
1: We live in an age where even in our community of faith,
0: mm-hmm.
1: there's doubts about the spirit of prophecy.
0: Yes. Tragedy. Tragedy is a tragic thing.
1: Can we trust the writings of Ellen White?
0: Yes, because if you study her life, you study her ministry, you study the tests that are applied to a prophet or prophetess, you realize this woman was a genuine servant of God within the prophetic tradition. She was as called by God as was Isaiah. She had the gift as did Isaiah. Now, are her writings to be put in the Bible? No, but that does not make her any less a servant of God. She is a servant of God by all biblical measurements of what a prophet or prophetess should be like.
1: Mm-hmm. How can one be blessed by the writings of Ellen White?
0: Start with Steps to Christ. Read it with an open mind. You close your mind, not even God can get through to you. You know, in John chapter 8, Jesus complains, how is it you don't understand what I'm saying? You see, they didn't want to understand. You go to her writings with an open mind.
1: Steps to Christ.
0: Steps to Christ. Start with chapter 5 first, which is consecration.
1: Chapter 5.
0: Mm-hmm. Then read the rest of the book. With an open mind. Read without distractions. Read microscopically. See what happens to you.
1: What does it mean, microscopically?
0: Very carefully.
1: Okay.
0: Look at every word. Every sentence, every clause. Go back and read it again. Don't rush through as though you're in an Olympic race. Read, reread, go take your time. What is the message? What is she saying? Microscopically. It will change you. Many years ago, I heard a Bible scholar, Adventist, called Leslie Harding.
1: Leslie Harding, yes. Harding, yes.
0: He said when he was in the seminary teaching, I think, or was teaching somewhere, he never tried to force people to accept Ellen White. Prophetic gift. He simply told them, read what she's written. And he left them at that.
1: I see.
0: Because he knew if they read honestly, the minds would change.
1: I see.
0: He just told them, go read. That's all. He never tried to argue anyone into accepting Ellen White's gift as a genuine gift. Just read. Don't go online to read what people have said about her. You read what she has written.
1: I see.
0: You will come away different.
1: I've heard you recite
0: mm-hmm.
1: paragraphs
0: mm-hmm.
1: from the Spirit of Prophecy.
0: Mm-hmm. Mm-hmm.
1: Which ones do you do you go to the ones that resonate with you?
0: Yes.
1: Similar to the Bible memorization?
0: Yeah, there's a habit I have, a little pastime. It's called treasure hunting. What I do, I go to Ellen White's, any book.
1: Mm-hmm.
0: I'm reading. Now, I'm just reading, looking for cute, not cute, but very... expressions that are very beautiful.
1: Yes.
0: Then I highlight them. I copy and paste and put it on my computer. So I have pages and pages on my phone of LY quotations. And I just go through them. You know, it's just beautiful. So meaningful. So direct. Some very small. Some longer. You know, she has a passage in Education, page 127, paragraph 1, where she tells you that she's essentially saying,

0: the one who spends time in God's word will feel at home when he or she gets to heaven. Because the person would have already spent time in heaven by spending time in God's word.
1: Mm.
0: And I said, no secular author could have expressed that more beautifully.
1: Wow.
0: With the word of God in his hands, every human being, wherever his lot in life may be cast, may have such companionship as he shall choose. In its pages, he may hold converse with the noblest and best of the human race, and may listen to the voice of the Eternal as he speaks with men, as he studies and meditates upon the themes into which the angels desire to look. He may have their companionship. He may follow the steps of the heavenly teacher and listen to his voice as when he taught on mountain and plain and sea. He may dwell in this world in the atmosphere of heaven, imparting to earth's sorrowing and tempted ones thoughts of hope and longings for holiness, himself coming closer and still closer into fellowship with the unseen, like him of old who walked with God, drawing nearer and nearer the threshold of the eternal world, until the portal shall open and he shall enter there. He will find himself no stranger. The voices that will greet him are the voices of the holy ones, who unseen on earth were his companions, voices that here he learned to distinguish and to love. He who through the word of God has lived in fellowship with heaven will find himself at home in heaven's companionship. Education 127, paragraph 1. Beautiful.
1: That is beautiful.
0: So beautiful. In other words, heaven can begin now. And she's also saying you can pick your friends. Daniel can be your friend by studying his life. Enoch can be your friend. Timothy can be your friend. Esther, she is saying you may develop friendships with this people by studying the word. It has a literal effect.
1: Wow.
0: On the mind.
1: Mm-hmm.
0: Wow. So heaven is not strange. I have been in heaven through the word.
1: The implication is, mm-hmm. if this is boring,
0: mm-hmm.
1: heaven
0: will be even more boring. Yes. You will pray to God, get me out.
1: Mm-hmm.
0: And otherwise says that. If God were to admit a sinner to heaven, the sinner would pray to be killed.
1: Wow.
0: Could not take that kind of righteousness.
1: Wow.
0: But you talk to young people who are straight with God and they go to secular school, they're persecuted.
1: Yeah.
0: Who do you think you are? You're better than I am. You don't smoke. You don't drink. Now, the young person hasn't said any such thing.
1: Yeah.
0: Just the life is a constant rebuke.
1: Wow.
0: And so the friends harass them because sin cannot stand righteousness.
1: Wow.
0: One has to go. It's a life and death struggle between righteousness and sin. One has to go. So Satan wants to kill God and God wants to kill sin.
1: Mm.
0: One has to go eventually.
1: One has
0: they
1: to go.
0: They cannot stand each other.
1: Wow.
0: Mm-hmm. Am I literally? It's a life and death struggle between sin and righteousness.
1: Wow.
0: One has to go.
1: I think of that statement mm-hmm. that says that sanctification is fitness for heaven.
0: Mm-hmm. Mm-hmm.
1: And the Word of God,
0: mm-hmm.
1: it's fitting our thought patterns
0: yes.
1: for heaven.
0: Mm-hmm. Mm-hmm. But Jesus prayed to the Father.
1: Yes.
0: John 17:17. Sanctify them through thy truth.
1: Thy word
0: mm-hmm.
1: is truth.
0: That's what he prayed. He's telling the Father, here's how you do it. Then he says in verse 19, and for their sake I sanctify my own self, that they also might be sanctified through the truth. Jesus was sanctified through the truth. We're to be sanctified through the truth.
1: Mm. It seems like...
0: Mm-hmm.
1: The process involves where our consciousness, mm-hmm. our default consciousness, must run with the Word of God. There's a text that comes to mind. Oh, how I love thy law. It is my meditation all day long.
0: Yes. Mm-hmm. Mm-hmm.
1: What's the difference between biblical meditation and Eastern meditation?
0: Eastern meditation asks you to empty your mind.
1: I see.
0: Empty the mind and hum, go into some sort of state. Biblical meditation calls you to fill your mind with the word of God. So Psalm 1 verse 3, in his law doth he meditate day and night, on the word of God. You cannot empty your mind. But Eastern meditation requires the emptying of the mind. Then you take a word or two and you hum it. You say some mantra over and over. That puts you in a state. You can put yourself in a trance. God's meditation is take my word. Meditate on that.

0: Wow. Mm-hmm. So it says, oh, how I love your law. Mm-hmm. You said that the key to memorization is loving it, mm-hmm. enjoying it. And then it becomes your meditation all day long. So practically speaking, mm-hmm. you flew here to California right. from Ann Arbor. Mm-hmm. So on the plane, mm-hmm. are you?
1: Reciting, yes.
0: Yes.
1: Depending on the length of the flight.
0: Yes.
1: Reciting and praying.
0: Wow.
1: If it's a long flight, you take a nap. But so when I was coming,
0: yeah.
1: I was reciting passages of the Bible or praying. And I pray for people on the plane. And I pray most for the person right next to me. That's my pattern. I say, Father, bless this entire group of passengers, particularly the person sitting closest to me. I always pray that. Then I do my reciting. I may have my phone on me reciting, or I just do it without looking at the phone. And then I pray. I do those two things when I'm flying. When I'm sitting in the lounge, I'm waiting. I'm reciting and praying. Mm-hmm.
0: Yeah.
1: Mm-hmm.
0: I think of that passage in Deuteronomy, mm-hmm. Deuteronomy chapter 6. It mm-hmm. says, Hear, O Israel, the Lord our God is one. Thou shalt love the Lord thy God. Mm-hmm. It's the Shema. Mm-hmm. And then afterwards, it says, when you wake up in the morning,
1: yes.
0: you're going through your day, before yeah. you go to bed at night. Mm-hmm. And that's the word.
1: Now, the devil uses that tactic. You may call that brainwashing. God says, all the time.
0: Yeah.
1: Teach them all the time. Satan does that.
0: Yeah, he does that with this.
1: All the time.
0: You see people doing this
1: all the time. All the time.
0: Bus, from the morning they get up all the way. Yeah.
1: You look at on the side, the advertisement, all the time.
0: All the time.
1: So Satan uses God's tactics because they work. God is saying all the time in my word. It's not you can't do your work as a doctor, dentist, a lawyer, architect, but always your mind on my word. It must be all the time. You can't take a break. Then who comes in during the break?
0: Right.
1: You can't take a break.
0: So let's say someone does have a full-time job. Mm-hmm. They're a physician. Mm-hmm. Morning to evening, they're at work.
1: Right.
0: Where do they practically fill their mind with the Word of God in those moments?
1: You'll be surprised how we can find time.
0: Okay.
1: You brush your teeth. You can recite while you're doing that.
0: Yeah.
1: You taking a shower, you can recite. Whatever else you do in the bathroom, you can recite.
0: Right.
1: You're driving to work, you can recite and pray. You're washing your hands before surgery, you can. When I turn my computer on, you know, the computer has to wake up.
0: Yeah.
1: While I'm waiting for it to wake up, I'm reciting.
0: Wow.
1: I mean, it's a space of time.
0: Yeah.
1: You learn to fill the gaps with something meaningful.
0: Right.
1: If sometimes I go to the kitchen downstairs, my wife is cooking something, she said, check the stove, whatever. And the clock on the stove says 9:44 in the morning. I just stand there and say, Father, let me recite something until it moves to 9:45. And I do that. And I start reciting until it may be a chapter. I don't finish the chapter, but I recite until it goes to 9:40. Then I go about my business. If I go down to the basement, I say, what can I recite? From the step one to the step, the 13 steps of the basement, 13 to the upper floor. Can I recite Psalm 117?
0: Wow.
1: Oh, praise the Lord, all ye nations. Praise him, all ye people.
0: Yeah.
1: His merciful kindness is great. Can I say that descending? Yeah. Can I say it coming up?
0: Right.
1: Mm-hmm.
0: Wow.
1: So if you go to the supermarket, you park your car, I'm walking to the supermarket. What can I? You see, it has to be a way of life. It must move from what you are to what it must move from what you do and become what you are.
0: Yes.
1: Are you with me?
0: Yes. Being.
1: Yes. Now that's what you are. So your first thought, what can I recite?
0: Yeah, that's the Deuteronomy 6 experience.
1: All the time. And you can still do your work. So that you're always in contact. You know, we have greatest service to society when our feet are on the ground, but our heads are in heaven.
0: Mm-hmm. Feet are on the ground.
1: Feet on the ground.
0: Heads are in heaven.
1: Heads in heaven. That's when we can be the greatest blessing to society. When both feet and head are on the ground, we've got a problem. The Bible says of Abraham, he looked for a city which had foundation. It first said he lived in the tabernacle, but he looked so his feet were on the ground, his mind was above. But Colossians tells us, if he then be risen with Christ, seek those things which are above. Set your affections on things above. It's a conscious act you must make. You set your affections.

0: You know, if you read John 15, there's a difference between the act of justification is instantaneous.
1: Yes.
0: You see, you remember the publican, God be merciful to me. Jesus said he went down justified, just like that. Now, holding on to that is the challenge, you see.
1: Yes.
0: Living that way, how does a justified person live? Yes. That's the process of sanctification.
1: Yes.
0: Living like a justified person.
1: Yes.
0: You've been made right. You can't be made righter with God. You're either right or you're not.
1: Right.
0: I don't mean to shout at your listeners, but I'm worked up. You either you're right or you're not. Yeah. Now, how do I stay right? That's the so Eloi said, God requires the entire surrender of the heart before justification can take place. And in order for man to retain justification, there must be continual obedience. Faith and Works, page 100, paragraph 1. That's the challenge. Retain. Now, in John 15, Jesus uses the word abide about 10 times. Abide. Abide, yes. Abide, abide. Stay in me.
1: Yes.
0: Mm-hmm. We visit Jesus. Jesus says, no, move in.
1: Wow.
0: We visit, then we leave. Mm-mm. We visit on Sabbath, then we leave. We come back next Sabbath. Jesus says, no, no, no, abide, stay, move in.
1: Mm-hmm.
0: That's the secret of victory. Stay with Jesus. Read John 15 once, verses 1 to 10. Abide, abide. When you see the word continue, it's the same Greek word meno, to abide. 10 times.
1: Wow.
0: Stay. Which is the same thing as John 6. Eat my flesh and drink my blood. You must digest this word, you see.
1: Yes.
0: So it gets into your cells. The word of God on your desk is not as much use to you. Something in your stomach is not much use until it gets into the bloodstream, the nutrients. Because you can regurgitate what's in your stomach. You cannot regurgitate what's in your cells. Mm-hmm. Are you with me?
1: Yes.
0: So in the stomach, it can be regurgitated in the cells, that's it. Too many of us have the word in the stomach, not in the cells.
1: Mm.
0: We don't digest it. We don't digest it. So it gets to the cells of the body, spiritually. It stays in the stomach.
1: So the analogy of it's in the stomach, mm-hmm. but not in the cells,
0: mm-hmm.
1: the way you get it into the cells?
0: Obedience.
1: Obedience. Mm-hmm.
0: Obedience, that implies surrender to the word.
1: Yes.
0: Obedience puts it in the cells.
1: Obedience mm-hmm. to the word.
0: Mm-hmm.
1: And also putting it into every fabric of our lives.
0: Every fabric of your life must be. Jesus said, man shall not live by bread alone, but by every. But what does he mean by live? Life has facets. You live educationally.
1: Yes.
0: You live professionally, you live, you know, financially, you live romantically, you live socially, you live recreationally. Every area of life must be led by the word of God.
1: Because we live in an age in the 21st century of compartmentalization.
0: Yes.
1: Work,
0: mm-hmm.
1: this
0: mm-hmm.
1: public life, mm-hmm. private life, mm-hmm. and then church.
0: Church, yes.
1: Church
0: yes.
1: on Sabbath, mm-hmm. Sabbath school. Mm-hmm. I do my time, mm-hmm. and then
0: do
1: and
0: my
1: then,
0: time.
1: Yeah, do my time. And then Sunday comes, mm-hmm. and then mm-hmm. Sunday football.
0: Mm-hmm.
1: Right, mm-hmm. and then the other aspects, and it's like,
0: mm-hmm.
1: but we're saying that this needs to permeate every other area.
0: But
1: life.
0: This is what God teaches us at Sinai. In Exodus 19. Let's pray again. Father, as we continue the discussion, give us wisdom, I pray, in Jesus' name. Amen. Exodus 19, verse 4. You have seen what I did unto the Egyptians, God tells Moses, and how I bare you on eagle's wings and brought you unto myself. Now, therefore, if you will obey my voice indeed and keep my covenant, then ye shall be a peculiar treasure unto me above all people, for all the earth is mine. And ye shall be unto me a kingdom of priests and a holy nation. Now, when is a nation holy? To be a holy nation, you simply can't be holy on Sabbath. You have to be holy 7 days a week.
1: Yes.
0: Now look at the week of creation that God made. Only one day is holy. Most of our life is spent in secular time. But we have to spend that secular time in a holy way.
1: Yes.
0: There's a holy way to use secular time. Do you understand what I'm trying to say?
1: Yes, yes.
0: We are to be holy all the time.
1: Yes.
0: Without that, we are not a holy nation. We are a secular nation that take a break on Saturdays for 2 hours.
1: Mm-hmm.
0: To be a holy nation, my dear brother, you must be holy 7 days a week. For many of us, when the sun sets on Sabbath, we assume it sets on our personal holiness. The sun does not set on your personal holiness.

0: It sets on the day.
1: Yes.
0: But you're still holy. So some of us, when the sun sets, we wipe our brow. Ooh, now I can get to secular things.
1: Yes.
0: And I ask the question, what secular things are done in heaven? If everything is done for the glory of God, in a certain sense, whatever the Christian does must be holy.
1: Yeah.
0: If it's for the glory of God, it glorifies God. In that sense, it makes it holy. You are to be holy 7 days a week. 24 hours a day.
1: You mentioned holiness.
0: Mm-hmm.
1: There's a theology that says we'll be sinning until Jesus comes.
0: Well, yeah,
1: and that holiness is basically impossible.
0: Mm-hmm, mm-hmm. I'm sorry that people have that view. It's a very terrible view. It's a destructive view. We're sinning until Jesus comes. We will have the carnal nature until Jesus comes and this mortal puts on immortality. But we will not be sinning until Jesus comes. Christ cannot put his stamp on approval upon someone who is actively sinning. Remember, he cast Adam out because of one sin. One. He cannot let me in with one. It's inconsistent, and God is consistent. If he evicted Adam for one, he cannot admit me for one. The standard for admission to heaven is perfection. It is Christ's perfection covering me. But when I realize what Christ has done for me, the last thing I want to do is sin and hurt him. And so my desire now is to say no, no, no, no, no. I can't change my past when I sin, you see. But Christ never sinned in the past, present, or future. That's why his life has to cover me. No matter how holy I am now, I sin at least once. And that does not qualify me for heaven. What qualifies me is a perfect character, is the character of Christ in me, working through me. And when you love, you see, Joseph said, how can I do this great wickedness and sin against God? His first thought was God, not Potiphar. You understand?
1: Yes.
0: Even though he listed all the things Potiphar did for him, logically his conclusion should have been, how can I do this great wickedness, sin against Potiphar? But no, he said, how can I do this great wickedness, sin against God? That's the position we must reach. I am not doing that to God. When you come to that position, you go face lions like Daniel. The fiery furnace. Those are the people God wants.
1: I see.
0: I will not sin. Not I've never sinned. I will not sin against my Savior. I'm not doing that. Like Polycarp. You know the history of Polycarp. He was asked to give up Jesus. He said, what has he done to me?
1: Right.
0: I'm ready to die. That's what God wants. And so he tells the church in Smyrna, Revelation 2:10, be thou faithful unto death. That's what he wants. Paul in Acts chapter 20, and now I go bound to Jerusalem, not knowing the things that befall me, save the Holy Ghost witnesses in every city that binds, bounds and afflictions abide me. Paul is saying, I don't care about my life. Mm-hmm. I just want to finish what God gave me. That's what God wants. That kind of person will avoid sin even if he has to die. God wants us to that point.
1: Someone may be listening to this and they hear about holiness.
0: Mm-hmm.
1: And let's say they're a very self-conscious person.
0: Mm-hmm.
1: Maybe on the spectrum, they tend to be a perfectionist.
0: All right.
1: Mm-hmm. What's the tension or the balance?
0: Mm-hmm.
1: Because I think of that statement in Spirit of Prophecy where Ellen White says that none of the apostles ever claimed to be sinless, actually
0: right.
1: Apostles.
0: Mm-hmm. Mm-hmm.
1: So it has to do this self-consciousness mm-hmm. of, and Ellen White says, the closer we come to Christ, mm-hmm. the more
0: mm-hmm.
1: unworthy.
0: Mm-hmm. Mm-hmm.
1: And so is there a tension there? Will we ever feel like we are?
0: You can never feel that you're perfect.
1: Yeah.
0: You never feel that. You never say it.
1: You'll never say it.
0: You never say it.
1: You'll never feel it. You'll never say it.
0: No, you cannot say it.
1: Right.
0: You never say it, never feel it. But your desire will be just please God at all times, you see. And so John 8:29, the Bible says, he that hath sent me is with me. This is Christ speaking. The Father hath not left me alone, for I do always those things that please him.
1: Yes.
0: That's what we want. What does God say? I do that. It's simple. What does God say? I do that. So when the national law is passed, we say, what does God say? The seventh day, I keep that.
1: Hmm.
0: I'm not saying I'm holy or righteous. I want to do what God says. That's the life God

0: once. If Adam had done what God said, we would not be in this position. It's simple. What does God say?
1: Yes.
0: Do that. Now, you call that perfectionism. The word perfectionism has a negative overtones.
1: Yeah.
0: What God wants is perfect obedience.
1: Ah.
0: Mm-hmm.
1: Yeah, yeah.
0: Whatever I tell you, do. Now, we see that in Noah and Moses. When God told Noah to build the ark, God gave him details. Genesis 6:22, thus did Noah, according to all that God commanded him, so did he. That's what God wants from us, not just building an ark. In life, what did I tell you? Do that. Simple. So God described Noah as perfect or mature, developed.
1: Yes.
0: Not complete. Because when the Bible says growing grace, that continues in the new world.
1: Yes.
0: The only person who doesn't grow is God.
1: Yes.
0: Because perfection cannot increase.
1: Yes.
0: So what we call human perfection is not God's perfection.
1: Mm.
0: God is perfectly perfect. His perfection absolute. God can improve. He doesn't change. We grow and grow and grow. So the perfection applying to us is progressive. You don't come to the point where you stop, now I've made it, I'm Mount Everest. No, you grow and grow and grow.
1: Right.
0: We can never be exactly like God. It's impossible. God is divine. We're created. Creation can never be just like God. But creation can be perfect in the sphere of creation.
1: Yeah.
0: Mm-hmm. So the Holy Ghost, through the Word, brings us to the point, my brother, where we say, I am not doing that to God.
1: Ah.
0: I am not doing that to God. My girlfriend wants me to do this, and my boy, I am not doing that to God. Well, I'll kill you. Go ahead.
1: Mm.
0: I'll put you in prison. Go ahead. I am not. In other words, honoring God is more important than your life, you see. Now, when you reach that point, Satan has lost, because Satan's greatest weapon against you is to threaten your life. And so we have Hebrews chapter 2, verse 15. And deliver them who through fear of death were all their lifetime subject to bondage. They're afraid of death.
1: Yes.
0: But you're more afraid to offend God than you are to die.
1: I see.
0: When you come to that point, Jesus waves you into the kingdom, because it is his spirit in you that brings you to that point.
1: Mm-hmm.
0: I prefer death than dishonoring God.
1: Mm-hmm.
0: You want to call it perfectionism? That's your choice. But I don't like the word perfectionism.
1: Yeah.
0: We must grow.
1: Yes.
0: Perfection suggests completeness. That's it. I'm done. I got 100 out of 100. What more do I have to do? Not with God.
1: Right.
0: Not with God. You grow and grow and grow and grow.
1: So the focus is on God.
0: God.
1: You come to a place where you'd rather die
0: than dishonor God.
1: Than dishonor God.
0: Mm-hmm.
1: And it's very different than a self-focused.
0: Mm-hmm.
1: You know,
0: mm-hmm.
1: Spirit of prophecy says, look not to self,
0: mm-hmm.
1: but to Christ.
0: To Christ.
1: Yeah.
0: Mm-hmm. Look at that man on that cross.
1: Yes.
0: He did that for you. Why would you do that to him?
1: Yes.
0: So we love him because he first loved us. And love is a self-sacrificing thing. You see, love is self-sacrificing. For God so loved the world, he gave. 1 John 3:13. God died for us, and we must be willing to die for others. Hereby perceive we love of God, because he laid down his life for us, and we ought to lay down our lives for the brethren. Love is sacrificial. And the thing it sacrifices is self.
1: Mm.
0: Mm-hmm. So when God gave Christ, he actually gave himself. Because he tells us, greater love hath no man than this, that a man lay down his life for his friends. Then you can argue, but he didn't lay down his life, Jesus did. But in some mysterious way, the Father gave his life through Christ.
1: Yes.
0: You see, he created through Christ. Mm-hmm. He saves through Christ. So in a way we cannot understand, the Father gave his life through Christ.
1: Wow.
0: So he did lay down his life for his friends.
1: Yes.
0: Through Christ. The same way he created through Christ, and he takes the credit.
1: And that becomes the motivation,
0: mm-hmm. Mm-hmm.
1: The drive.
0: Mm-hmm.
1: Last question.
0: Mm-hmm.
1: Someone out there is watching, and they're inspired to live by every word that mm-hmm. proceeds out of the mm-hmm. mouth of God. Spirit is willing.
0: Mm-hmm.
1: The flesh
0: is weak. Yes.
1: Mm-hmm. And they want to spend 5 minutes in the morning, 10 mm-hmm. minutes in the morning.
0: Mm-hmm.
1: What would you say to them? And where should they start?
0: Set your alarm. If you usually get up at 6, set your alarm to get up at 10 minutes.

0: 6. Be serious. Go somewhere quiet. The word of God. And say, Father, speak to me. I know nothing. Talk to me. Now you read. You read. You think. You ask, what is this saying? What's the message in it? Can I use this to encourage somebody? What is this saying? This thing that is supposed to be the word of God. And then you just listen. You listen to the word as it speaks to you. Elohim said, read the Bible as if you listen to the voice of God. You do that for the 10 minutes. You say, thank you, Father. You close it. Go about your business. Come back at night. Same passage. Or you may take a different one. I suggest the same one. You read it again. You read it again. You think about it. The key is to think about it. That really involves now the real mind. Just reading it, that surface. Think about it for those 10 minutes. Think. You do that consistently. You change. You must. Or the word has no power. You must change. There's a principle in creation. What creates is what sustains.
1: Yes.
0: You see? For instance, go to 2 Peter 3. Let's pray for the final time. Father, as I give these closing remarks, give me simple language in Jesus' name. Amen.
1: Amen.
0: 2 Peter 3, verse 5. For this they willingly are ignorant of, that by the word of God, the heavens were of old, and the earth standing out of the water and in the water. Then we skip to 7. But the heavens and the earth which are now by the same word are kept in store. So the word that creates is the word that sustains. If the word did not create you, what sustains you?
1: So the principle, the word of God created us.
0: Yes.
1: The word of God is what sustains
0: us. Yes.
1: And that's why we need this. Every day.
0: You live by what gave you life.
1: Wow.
0: The word of God.
1: Wow.
0: Mm-hmm.
1: So that's why we need to meditate on it.
0: Yes, yes, yes, yes.
1: Ruminate. Yes. Think about it. It needs to go from digestion
0: from
1: to
0: the stomach
1: ourselves,
0: to the cells.
1: To every part of our being.
0: Every part of our being. When it's in your stomach, it doesn't get to the brain. It doesn't get to you. It has to get into the cells.
1: Yes.
0: To go all over the body. And nourish you. That's when you're nourished.
1: Mm-hmm.
0: If it stays in your stomach, by just Bible study, that's it. Mm-hmm. You can vomit it up. The church treats you bad. You give up on Jesus. You give up on the Bible. You're gone. You just brought it all up.
1: Wow.
0: When it's in the cell, no one can get it out of you. And obedience puts it in the cells.
1: Obedience puts it in
0: the cells. The word which we all hate, obey. And the other word we hate that goes with obey is strict.
1: Wow.
0: We hate the word strict. But when God gave Moses instructions to build the tabernacle and all the furnishings, he could not vary one detail of all the details found from Exodus 25 to 40. Every single detail had to be done precisely as God said. And so Ellen White tells us in Counsels for the Church, page 268, paragraph 5, God's dealing with his people in all ages shows that he demands exact obedience. Patriarchs and Prophets, page 479, paragraph 2. God shut Moses out of Canaan to teach a lesson which should never be forgotten, that he requires exact obedience. When he told Elisha to tell Naaman, dip 7 times, if Naaman had dipped 6.999999, he would have gone back to Damascus a leper. We must learn to do what God says exactly as God says it. And here endeth the lesson for me. I am finished. God
1: thank
0: bless
1: you.
0: Your listeners.
1: Yes.
0: Mm-hmm.
1: And thank you, Pastor Skeet.
0: Oh, my pleasure, my pleasure, my pleasure.
1: For inspiring us to live by every word.
0: The word, my brother, the word, the word, the word. I can't emphasize it enough. The word. My great joy is to get people to take a second look at the word of God. Because you look, this may sound harsh, but it's true. If Christ is the word, and you have no time for the word, you can come to the conclusion, you have no time for Christ. I don't care what you say, how often you go to church, you have no time for the word, you have no time for God. It's as simple as that. Mm-hmm.
1: Thank you.
0: Oh, my pleasure entirely. Hope I didn't scare your listeners, but...

You may or may not remember that Poland had, in some ways, probably the largest Jewish population of any of the nations of Europe. There were a lot of Jews to round up. And so they created two ghettos, one at Białystok and the other was at Lwów. And so it became a major site of bringing Jews in and actions and finally deportations. Most of the deportations went to a place called Belzec. It was not a nice place. It was not a camp where you would want to go. By November, there were 3 days of what is called action against the Jews of Lwów. In fact, it was given a nickname, the Petluria Action. This man, his name was Simon Petlura, and they named it after him because after World War I, he was a local hero who literally had done the same thing. After World War I, he'd taken some stuff out on the Jews around his neighborhood and around the city, and so they even honored him with these 3 days of action where they were marching Jews out left and right and left, right, many of them across the Peltun Street Bridge. And as they'd get near the bridge, they'd funnel these rows and rows and rows of Jews. There were many, of course, who were elderly and weak and infirm and old. 2,000 of the older Jews were murdered, were killed crossing the bridge because they weren't going to be worth anything on the other side of the bridge anyway. If Arbeit macht frei, if work kept you alive, if work made you free, production made you free, these people were not going to be productive. And so they were killed mostly on the bridge. The destination eventually for many of them, as I said, was Belzec. And by August of 1942, over 65,000 had been deported out of Lwów. One of them could have been Levi Meyerson. Levi Meyerson had a wife, Leah, and their little boy, Joseph. And when the things started to happen around their neighborhood and around their community, he began to sense this is not going to continue to be a safe place. They actually had come from Rovno, originally hoping to find safety at Lwów, but now with the pressure rising, Levi one day said to his wife, "We cannot remain. We cannot stay here. This is not safe." And so they took all that they could and packed it into two suitcases. I mean, I'm talking prayer shawls, candlesticks, all the money they could get together, her jewelry, anything of any value that they could carry with them. Yes, they were going to have to leave the piano. Yes, they were going to have to

the china. There were things they just couldn't take with them. They had to prioritize, and so they grabbed all of the transportable wealth that they could and went out into the darkness one night. Where could they go? Where would they be safe? Where would they find protection? Where would they find sanctuary? Levy immediately went to the old cathedral, the Katolicki Sobor, the Catholic cathedral, and quietly knocked on the door because he was out after curfew. He and his family, Leah and little Joseph, were out after curfew, and they pounded on the door. And the father, Piotr Karsok, came to the door. Now, he looked at them immediately, and he said, may I help you? And they said, well, we would like safety. And he said, you're not Catholic. In fact, you're wearing the star. And they were. It was very evident that on their clothes they were wearing the star. He said, I can't allow you in here. And they said, but we've come for sanctuary. He says, you don't understand. I can't let you in here. Can you imagine the risk to my congregation? Can you imagine what would happen if I allowed you in these doors? Probably, first of all, my congregation wouldn't even attend anymore. They would feel that this place has been polluted. Now be gone. Be gone before someone even sees me talking to you. And he slammed the heavy door of the cathedral shut. Levy and his wife turned and looked at each other, just astounded at such a response. They couldn't imagine that this, a man of God, would reject them, would turn them out to the possible deportation, to possible death. But they had no time to argue with him, and the door was slammed. And so they turned and quietly walked in the shadows of Lvov and went farther into the town. Maybe they could find refuge at the Boyne Chapel. The Boyne Chapel is a magnificent little building. It's an edifice that is just astounding. And they quietly rapped on the door. Rector Tadus Uzak came to the door. He said, yes, may I help you? We're looking for refuge, Rector. Please. You're not one of us. You wear the star. What is it you believe you're asking me to do? Do you understand the risk that this would bring to my family? I mean, I know that you're in fear, and I understand that. You have only one child to lose. I have four. If the authorities were to capture me, having given you protection, I could lose four children to your one. Where's the justice in that? And beyond that, this building, it's a magnificent historical edifice. Why, they might come in and desecrate this place. The Nazis might come in and desecrate this place and burn it down simply because it harbored you. I can't run that risk. And he slammed the door. They heard the sirens off in the distance. They knew they couldn't remain. They were going to be captured. It was after the curfew, and their star was very evident, and they weren't going to be able to explain away why they were out on the dark, gritty streets at night like this. And so in the shadows, they started walking until he looked up. Levy looked up, and he saw in the distance, he saw sort of a figure, a person, a man, dropping like a grating that was up against the curb there, dropping it, and suddenly he was out of sight. And Levy recognized what it was. It was an entryway to the city sewer. It was the gutter into the sewer. And he put two and two together. He realized that man must be finding safety in the sewer. And so they waited until they heard the sirens pass over a few streets away, and then quietly slipped up, and he lifted the grating. It was heavy and hard, but he lifted the grating, and with the two suitcases and with Leah and little Joseph, they started to climb down into the sewer, and he, as quietly could, he let the grating come back down to rest on the opening. Maybe the Nazis will avoid a place like this. That's what he thought. Although he said to Leah, they are vermin. They belong in a place like this, but maybe we can find safety here. They climbed down and they came to a platform level in the sewer, literally in the sewer itself, where there was a walking sort of small sidewalk along the edge of the sewer. And they heard voices down in the shadow, off in the darkness there. Suddenly, a voice called out quietly to him. I am Heim Beitz. Who are you?

I'm Levi Meyerson of Ravno. This is my wife, Leah, and little Yosef. Chaim, you are Jewish, of course. Well, yes, and Levi, you must be also. Please come. Come down here. Come quietly, though. Within a matter of a couple of days, there were 21 Jews in the sewer. On this little outcropping of a ledge, trying to imagine how they would stay alive. Could they escape? Could they maybe at night in the cover of darkness climb out through the gutter somewhere and sneak off into the woodlands out into the frontier? Maybe literally cross into the Ukraine? Although by this time they were hearing rumors about things called Einsatzgruppen, the mobile killing units. And that was not safe in the Ukraine either. The sewer was their only refuge, and they didn't know where else to turn. In among the 21, there were women and children and not enough men to create a minyan. They actually discussed it. They said, could we have a synagogue? Could we create our own minyan, our own congregation here to keep our faith? There were several in the group who didn't care. They were not religious at all. They, in their belongings, in their suitcases, in their knapsacks, they had not brought religious articles with them. They hadn't brought anything with them, any of the text, nothing, because they didn't care about the religion. They were just Jews by birth. But there weren't enough men for a minyan anyway. And so they were this small congregation that could not even be official enough to be a congregation, surviving in the sewer. But how long could they survive? After 3 or 4 days of hiding, suddenly they heard a noise. It was daytime. They could see the light filtering down through the gratings of the various sections of the sewer. And along came two men walking on the platform area. The Jews were horrified. They recognized this could be immediate death, that these men could come up and go up and tell the authorities and have them captured immediately. Where could they escape? The two men were Leopold Socha and Stefak Robleski. They weren't the best man in town. Honestly, Leopold and Stefak were actually ex-cons. I mean, just petty thieves. They weren't major criminals. These guys weren't white-collar geniuses by any means. They were low-class, petty criminals who, when they came out of jail, when they got out of prison, they couldn't get a decent job. No one was going to hire an ex-con. And so they took the job that they were offered, which was keeping the sewers flowing. Somebody had to do it. In this dank network under the city streets, somebody had to keep the refuse and the waste and the dead animals and things from clogging. And I mean, the sewers had to keep flowing. And these were the two sewer workers of the city of Lvov, ex-cons. It was March 1943, that fateful day when the 21 were confronted by Leopold and Stefak. Leopold and Stefak came up and immediately recognized the situation. And being the mercenaries that they were, they recognized this actually was an opportunity for them. They said, look, we know who you are. It's evident. And you know that we could turn you in. But we recognize that in your suitcases there, you may actually be able to make it worth our while to keep our mouths shut for a while. And so the relationship began with the 21. Paying these two ex-cons to keep them alive, to keep their mouths shut, to bring down food once in a while. But of course, if you're down there and all you have is two suitcases, eventually you're going to start running out of your resources. And this began to happen. After a period of weeks, some of them, the Jews, their resources began to run out. Now, what would they do? Would they try to sneak up and hide and get out into the countryside? There were a few that actually did. They were never heard from again because they had no more bribe money to give to the sewer workers. Would they remain? Some of them thought, I'd rather be captured and go to Belzec than remain in this unsavory sewer for who knows how long. God only knows. And they decided they would.

that Leopold and Stefak would continue to provide for whoever was the one who put the most into the pot, and the rest would just have to survive on their wits. When Leopold and Stefak came that evening, and the Jews shared with them, "We've put all of our funds together, and this person over here, this man and his wife, have contributed the most. We believe it's your obligation to keep them alive, and the rest of us will just have to survive on our own." Leopold looked at them and said, "As long as you are under our jurisdiction, we are responsible for you. You are all equal. You will all survive, or none of you will survive." And it was like he was suddenly echoing what had happened in Denmark when King Christian X in Denmark had refused to allow the Nazis to do to the Jews of Denmark what they wanted to do. Where when the Nazis had said, "From now on, all the Jews of Denmark, all the males will be called Judah and all the females will be called Sarah," because they were trying to tease the Jews of Denmark and taunt them. King Christian went on the radio that night from Copenhagen and shared with his civilian, his population, "From this day forward, I will be known as King Judah." And he assimilated himself as though he was also Jewish. There is a legend that he actually led a parade in town with 50,000 people wearing the yellow star as though they were Jews themselves. It probably is only a legend, but it certainly reveals the heart of the people of Denmark, because Denmark saved 95% of their Jews. They risked themselves to save their Jews. And when Leopold said, "You are under our jurisdiction," it was almost like an echoing of the nobility of King Christian of Denmark. When he saw the Jews that were under his jurisdiction at risk, he said, "I will become as though I am a Jew." For 13 months, 13 long months, Leopold Socha and Stefak Robletsky kept these Jews alive in the sewers of Lvov. They would bring down food. They would bring down news. They would bring down Sabbath candles on Friday so that the Jews could enter the Sabbath appropriately. They would take the dirty clothes out on Friday and bring them back on Monday, cleaned and ironed. Their wives would help them. For 13 long months, they provided in every way. The resources of the Jews ran out long before, but they felt that these Jews were their responsibility, that they were under their jurisdiction. Finally, after 13 long months, there were 10 in the sewer yet alive. After 13 months, in April of 1945, Leopold Socha and Stefak Robleski went down into the sewer and said to their bedraggled group of 10 still remaining alive, "Come with us. It is now safe." And they led them up out into the light of day. There were Russian soldiers everywhere. There wasn't a Nazi to be seen. Nazi paraphernalia was just broken and laying in the streets. That evil tide was gone. They could come up now as free people. These two grizzled ex-con sewer workers were the saviors of 10 in the sewers of Lvov. I wish I could tell you that they were honored forever. I wish I could tell you that both Socha and Robletsky were called into someone's office and given medals of honor and provided better jobs and given... That isn't true. I don't know what happened to Robletsky. He faded off into insignificance. I can tell you that about a year after this event, Leopold Socha actually was run down by a truck in Krakow. And it appeared it was not an accident. It appeared it was done intentionally, because there were those who knew he had saved Jews, and he was murdered in what was staged to be an accident. And there were those who stood by and heard this news and said, "Yeah, God got him. God got him, because he saved these Jews." This, by the way, half of it is a true story.

0: Levi Meyerson, Leia, Joseph, those are made-up names. Whether or not they went to the cathedral first and knocked on the door, I don't know. Whether they went to the Boyne Chapel and knocked on the door, I don't know. But I do know that it is absolute fact that there were two men, Leopold Soka, Stefan Wroblewski, who at the risk of their own lives transferred from being mercenaries who just saw an opportunity to take advantage of a situation to men of remarkable nobility who risked their lives to keep as many alive as they could until they could bring them out to the light of day. That is a true story. You can actually go back and read in the annals of Holocaust history and find these stories about these two men. Obviously, this is a takeoff on the famous old story of the Good Samaritan out of the Book of Luke. Obviously, I added to the story the section where they went, where Levi went and knocked on the door of the cathedral and then knocked on the door of the chapel, because that is so similar to Jesus' description of the two who came by, who passed by, who didn't care to get involved. They looked and they said, this is beneath us. We don't even want to dirty our hands with it. We don't want to run the risk. And so you have the priest who passes by on the far side. You have the Levite who should have taken some responsibility, who passed by on the far side. That's how Jesus told the story. And that's why I added those elements of knocking on the church door, which may or may not have been true. But certainly that's the way Jesus would have told it. But when you equate the fact that the Samaritan was the outcast of society, disrespected, on the edge of everything noble and decent in the eyes of the Jew, and Jesus, through the Gospel of Luke, makes this man a hero, it actually did play out in Poland, in Lwów, by two ex-cons who somehow were brought to nobility. The stories of Jesus, when we translate them into our reality, they are amazing and breathtaking and well worth the investment in time that it would be for you to go back and read them again and ask the Holy Spirit to teach you one more time. Let's pray. Father, we ask that the lessons of the parables of Jesus would be more significant and more shaping and more life-changing in us than we've ever had them before. This is our prayer in Christ's name. Amen. Thank you so much for joining us this week for the material that we've provided for you through this ministry. We have a fresh website for you now that is effective. It is giventoyou.com. That's G-I-V-E-N, the number 2, U-Y-O-U.com. 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It really is our gift to you. And so we thank you so much, and we encourage you as you continue to grow in the things of Christ, in the matters of the Word. That's always been our dedication in our heart through the ministry Between the Lines. So thank you, and I hope we see you at giventoyou.com.
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When doctors wanted to amputate both of Richard Williams' legs after he survived the sinking of the Titanic, he pleaded with them not to do so, saying, "I'm going to need these legs." He went on to win one of his two U.S. national tennis championships, what today we'd call the U.S. Open, on September 5, 1916. He was also a singles finalist at Wimbledon, a Wimbledon doubles champion, and an Olympic gold medalist. And he very nearly wasn't. Williams made the most of his chances. There are over 2 billion people in the world who haven't heard the name of Jesus. But you have, meaning you have a great opportunity. In the parable, Jesus speaks of a man to whom were given 5 talents, to another 2, and to another 1. You have the incredible privilege of using the gifts God has given you to do great good and to point people to Jesus. John Bradshaw, It Is Written.

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0: 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No one will snatch them away from me." 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
4: Men, as you can see, our homes are burned down. Our wives and children, everything we have has been carried away. And it's all David's fault. Down with him, down with David!
5: Yes, down with David! He caused us to lose our homes, families, everything we have. Stone him! Stone David!
6: Hello, everyone. This is Aunt Carol.
7: And I'm Uncle Dan. Welcome.
6: As you can tell from our opening, David's men aren't any too happy with him, to put it mildly.
7: In our last story, the Battle of Gilboa, King Saul died.
6: If you recall, before that battle, David led King Achish to believe he would join him in fighting the Israelites.
7: But the Philistines were suspicious of David's intentions and talked King Achish into sending him and his men back to Ziklag.
6: Today's story is about what happened to David and his men after that. Get ready for some strange and unexpected developments.
7: You'll find this story in your Bible in the book of 1 Samuel, chapter 30, and in 2 Samuel, chapter 1. We call it the surprise attack.
8: Now, before the battle began between the Israelites and the Philistines, King Achish called David and said to him,
9: "As the Lord lives, you have been honest, and to me it seems right that you should march out and in with me in the campaign. Nevertheless, the Philistine lords do not approve of you. So go back that you may not displease the lords of the Philistines."
8: So David set out with his 600 men early in the morning before the battle to return to Ziklag. Sometime during the third day of forced marching,
10: Joab.
11: Yes, David, sir.
10: The men need rest. We'll stop in that grove of trees. If I remember correctly, there's a small stream running along there.
11: Yes, sir.
10: Joab, sit down a while. I want to talk to you. We were very fortunate, you know. God was good to us, working it out so that we didn't have to go to battle with the Philistines and kill our own people.
11: David, would you actually have done it?
10: No. No, I wouldn't have. I couldn't have.
11: David, some of the men, they... Well, frankly, sir, some of them think you haven't been doing right in deceiving King Achish.
10: I know, Joab. I led him to believe we've been fighting the Israelites, when actually we've been fighting and completely destroying some of the smaller, idol-worshipping tribes of Canaan.
11: What would you have done if King Achish had insisted you go along into the battle?
10: I don't know. I've been putting my trust in God. I asked him to cause something to happen so we wouldn't have to go. And I simply believed he would.
11: Yeah, which is exactly what did happen. Yet I don't see how you could have put your trust completely in God when you've been disobedient and disrespectful to him by being deceitful.
10: I know, I couldn't have. Had I not already confessed my sins and asked God's forgiveness before we joined forces with King Achish. God has been very long-suffering with me, in spite of my many sins and lack of faith.
11: Oh, we're almost there. Almost home.
10: Joab.

0: Do you see what I see? Smoke?
1: Yes, which means that the women are preparing a large feast for our return.
0: Preparing a feast? Impossible. They didn't know we were returning. We didn't know it ourselves.
2: Well, then what's all that smoke about?
1: Oh, it must be from cooking fires. It's got to be. Or could it be? Oh, no, no, no, not that.
0: Are you thinking what I'm thinking?
1: That our village may be on fire.
0: Exactly, Joab. Men, forward on the double. Each man for himself.
3: Rounding a corner in the rocky trail, David and his men come suddenly upon Ziklag, their home. But a terrible sight meets their horrified gaze. Ziklag is burned to the ground. Dumb with horror and amazement, David and his men for a few moments gaze in silence upon the blackened and smoldering ruins. Then, as a sense of their terrible desolation bursts upon them, the battle-scarred warriors cry out with wailing and weeping.
4: Oh, my home, God. Reduced to ashes. The entire town, every building. Not a living thing anywhere, not even so much as a dog. Oh, Abigail.
1: David, sir. David, what do you think happened here?
4: Raiders. Raiders. They knew we were gone, so they came and... And they did this.
1: Ooh, which tribe? Or was it a roving band of marauders?
4: No, I don't know, Joab. See what you can do about calming them in. Comforting them as best you can.
1: I'll try, sir. I tried to stop them, David, but they're maddened with grief.
4: You
1: and
4: keep
1: rage.
4: On this, Joab.
0: What seems to be the trouble?
4: Trouble, trouble. Our homes, our wives and children, all our possessions gone. And why? Because of you, David, that's why. For years we followed wherever you led. We obeyed you, fought your battles for you, been faithful and loyal to you. Then you came here to Philistia. Now God has forsaken you as he did Saul. You are to blame. We're going to stop.
0: Just a minute. May I say something? I'd like to say something, if you'll allow me. Why do you blame me for this? It isn't my fault.
4: It is your fault. It's your lack of faith that led you in the first place to seek refuge here with the Philistines.
5: I made the heathen tribes of the south of us angry by attacking them. This is probably your way of getting even with us.
4: At the same time, you led King Achish to believe that you were fighting the Israelites instead of the friends of the Philistines. God can't bless a liar.
0: Yes. Yes, it is my fault. I failed to trust in God as I should have.
4: Listen to him, man. He admits it's his fault. Down with him, I say. Down with David.
0: Men, listen to me. Please. Please listen to what I have to say. If then you wish to stone me, you may. I deserve it.
1: Men! And I think we owe David that much, at least to listen to what he has to say.
0: Thank you, Joab. I'm guilty of having too little faith. I'm guilty of all you say. But I too have lost all that is near and dear to me. Saul drove me from Israel. The Philistines didn't want me in their camp. My home has been plundered, my dear ones taken captive. I've been hunted, persecuted, perplexed, and distressed. And now, in the midst of all these calamities, you, my own friends, threaten me with death.
5: You deserve to die!
0: That may be. That may be. Yet before you carry out your intentions, I ask only that you permit me to pray. This is not the time to dwell upon our extremity. Instead, we should look earnestly to God for help. Oh, God, we need you. We need your help at this time. I have lacked faith and trust in thee. I have been guilty of deceiving King Achish. Forgive me now, I pray. Now, O God, in our utter helplessness and distress, we turn to thee in complete trust and confidence. Amen. Abiathar, will you step forward, please? While he's coming up, I wish to remind you that Abiathar is the priest, son of Ahimelech. As God's representative here in our midst, he shall answer one question. Then do with me what you will.
6: Yes, David.
0: Abiathar, I inquire of the Lord through you. Shall I pursue after this band of marauders? Shall I overtake them?

0: David, son of Jesse, the Lord gives you an answer of peace. Pursue. Pursue, for you shall surely overtake them, and you shall rescue all.
1: Men! Men, we have no time to lose. We must pursue after this band of marauders immediately.
2: We're traveling too heavily loaded. Some of the men just can't go any farther. We'll stop there by the Brook Bezos.
3: Yes, sir.
2: Joab, how many does that leave strong enough to go on?
3: 400, sir.
2: The Lord can deliver by many or by few. The 200 will stay here and watch over the supplies. We'll rest a while, and then 400 of us will push on. We'll move on at a steady pace. The men will carry only the most necessary supplies, leaving the rest here for the 200 to watch over.
3: Yes, sir.
2: Isn't someone calling you, Joab?
3: It sounded like it, David, but there's so much noise, I can't be sure.
2: Call a halt.
4: Company! Halt!
5: General Joab!
4: Yes, what do you want?
5: We found a man here that looks as though he's injured.
4: I'll be right there.
2: I'll go with you, Joab.
3: Oh, is this the man?
5: Yes, sir.
2: He does look like he's injured.
5: He may just be faint from lack of food and water, sir.
2: Give him something to eat, some bread and water.
6: Have not eaten for 3 days.
3: Here, try some of this. All right, take it easy. To eat too fast, it may make you sick.
6: Good bread.
3: Here, take a swallow of water.
6: Thank you.
2: Give him a cake of figs and some raisins.
3: I don't have any, sir.
5: I have a few. Here.
3: Now eat this cake and these raisins. Make you feel better.
6: Cake is good. Water.
3: All right, but now only two swallows this time.
6: Yes.
3: Now, some of these raisins. Oh, you like raisins, eh?
6: Good.
3: You feel better, too, don't you?
6: Much better. Stronger.
2: Strong enough to answer a few questions? Yeah. You're our prisoner. You have to tell us whom you belong to and where you're from.
6: Yes, I am Egyptian. Servant in the household of the Amalekites.
2: Well, what are you doing here?
6: The master left me because I fell sick.
2: How long have you been here?
6: 3 days.
2: Your master was, maybe, an officer of a war party of Amalekites?
6: We made an invasion on the south part of Kerethites and on the Judean coast. Also, the city of Ziklag. We burned it with fire.
2: And what did your masters do with the women and children of Ziklag?
6: They are made prisoners. Slaves, like me. In the land of the Amalekites.
2: Your masters left you here 3 days ago on their way home?
6: Yes, sir.
2: Are they traveling slow or fast?
6: Slow, sir. They have many cattle and sheep as booty of war, and also many prisoners. The masters also are drunk most of the time. They travel very slow.
2: Do you think you can show us where your masters are now, where they're camped? Well, can you?
6: I will tell you, if you promise not to kill me or give me back to my Amalekite master.
2: I swear it.
6: Then I'll show you where the Amalekite masters are camped. I will take you there.
2: Joab, bring up one of the supply donkeys for this man to ride on.
3: Yes, sir.
7: Aunt Carol, I recently received a letter from Ohio marked personal for Uncle Dan.
8: I see that. Could there possibly be a riddle for you to ask me in there?
7: You guessed it. But before I ask you the riddle, I want you to read the letter Elizabeth writes. And don't worry, I've covered up the riddle.
8: All right. Dear Uncle Dan, I really enjoy your show. I'm 15 and I have a sister that's 12 and one that's 7 and a brother that's 4. We all love your story hour. My favorite episode is The Man Without a Country. Last week in school, I was doing some homework, English literature to be exact, and I came across a story called A Man Without a Country. I read it, and I realized

0: that I had heard it on your program. Later, when my mom gave me a quiz on the story, I was able to do better because I remembered and applied your program. I got an A+. Another thing that I learned from your program was how to pronounce Joseph's Egyptian name. When the movie Joseph, King of Dreams came out, I told my mom his name and she said, "How did you know that?" I said, "I heard it on your story hour."
1: Well, there you have it, folks. As Elizabeth and her mom now realize, your story hour is an educational aid wrapped up as entertainment.
0: Yes, it is. 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
1: Now for your riddle, Aunt Carol. Are you ready?
0: As ready as I'll ever be, Uncle Dan. Go ahead.
1: Elizabeth asks, what should a person never grow out of?
0: As a child, I outgrew lots of things, and I'm not at all sure what the answer to this riddle is, but I hope I never grow out of loving God and my fellow man. As a matter of fact, I hope I grow to love God and my neighbors more each day.
1: Well, Aunt Carol, I think Elizabeth and I agree that you've hit the nail pretty much on the head.
0: I did?
1: Her answer is, a person should never grow out of loving or depending on God.
0: Amen to that, Elizabeth.
1: And now we better get back to our story or we won't have time to finish. The surprise attack.
2: The Amalekite camp is there, beyond the hill.
3: We'll stop here, Joab.
4: Yes, sir.
3: Regiment! Halt! Joab, come with me. We're going to spy out the enemy camp.
4: Yes, sir.
3: This is far enough, Joab.
4: Phew, they're spread out all over the whole valley. And look at the spoils of hundreds of cattle, sheep, and all those other animals.
3: Listen. They're celebrating.
4: They're dancing and drinking, too. They haven't the slightest idea that we're anywhere near.
3: That's a general fault of these heathen people. They eat and drink and dissipate over a victory, leaving themselves wide open for attack. Of course, they think, if they think at all, that we're with Achish fighting the Israelites.
4: But to them, danger lurks not within 100 miles. Here we are, ready to pounce on them.
3: That's an ideal time to surprise them. Come, let's go back. I'll order an immediate attack.
5: The enemy lies in the valley just over the hill. They far outnumber us. But the Lord plainly told me that we would be successful in rescuing our loved ones and recovering all our goods and cattle. God will give us success. We attack at once. Now remember, your wives and children are in that camp, so be careful. Also remember, the Amalekites are our enemies, God's enemies. All right, Joab.
4: Regiment! Forward! March!
6: I hear soldiers marching. What's going on, anyway?
4: Regiment!
6: A battle? Now, who could be fighting who?
7: And the battle continued all that night and the next day. Finally, the fierce battle ended.
2: Abigail!
8: David! David, I didn't expect ever to see you again.
2: Oh, for a while I didn't either, but God is good. In spite of my lack of faith in him and my grievous sins, he forgave me. And here we are, together again.
8: Oh, David, it was such a frightening experience, being carried away as a captive, slave by those uncouth Amalekites.
4: David, I'm ready to give you a report.
2: Yes, Joab. Did any of the Amalekites escape?
4: Well, about 400 young men, sir. They jumped on camels, made their getaway.
2: Well, how did we fare?
4: We haven't lost a single man, sir.
2: Good. How about our women and children?
4: We've rescued everyone, sir. Not a one is missing or even hurt. And we've recovered all the

0: where the 200 men who had been faint and weary remained, they came out to meet him and the people that were with them. And there was a great rejoicing among them. And certain of the more unruly and selfish of the 400 who had fought with David said to him,
1: David, sir, these 200 men stayed here at the brook Besor and went not with us and fought the Amalekites. Therefore, we will not give them any of the spoils that we have recovered. Except, of course, each man should have back his own wife and children.
2: You shall not do so, my brother. Why are you so selfish and hard-hearted?
1: Selfish and hard-hearted? They didn't risk their lives in battle. Why should they share in the spoils of that battle?
2: The victory is the Lord's, not ours. He preserved us and delivered us from the hands of the Amalekites. Each man shall share and share alike, both he who went forth into battle and he who remained here with our equipment. Men, please, just a minute. Furthermore, from this day forward, it shall be a law in Israel that all shall share alike in the booty of wars. Those who stay behind and take care of equipment, and those who march into battle.
0: Now there dwelt in the city of Jabesh-Gilead men of God, gallant, brave men. When the news reached them of the death of King Saul and his three sons, and when they were told how their bodies hung from the wall of Bethshan, their indignation was aroused, and an emergency meeting was called.
3: Now, fellow Israelites, a disgrace has come upon our nation and our king and our God. King Saul is dead, killed by his own sword, 'tis true. Yet we must not permit the shame and disgrace that the king of the Philistines has caused to be heaped upon the memory of King Saul. His body, together with the bodies of his three sons, has been hung upon the wall at Bethshan for all to see, spit upon, and scorned. All gallant men and brave who hear my voice are called upon to join in the rescue of the four bodies from the wall of Bethshan.
2: Ah, those Philistines are shameless.
3: All right, men. We will leave immediately and be in Bethshan by early morning.
0: And when they had brought the bodies of Saul and his three sons to Jabesh-Gilead, they gave them an honorable burial and fasted 7 days in memory of the many deeds of valor Saul and his sons had performed during his reign as king. Meanwhile, David and his men had returned to Ziklag after rescuing their women, children, and possession from the Amalekites. And they began rebuilding the city of Ziklag.
4: Lunch is ready, David.
2: Oh, I'm so busy I shouldn't even stop to eat.
4: You've got to eat to maintain your strength and energy.
2: Yes. It's a good thing I have a wife who looks after me. What would I do without you, Abigail?
4: I brought your lunch right here to you on the job, so you really won't need to lose much time.
5: Excuse the intrusion, sir. There's a man in from the battlefield to see you personally. This is he.
2: Thank you, General. Well, your clothes are rent. You have dirt on your head, and you bow yourself to the ground before me, doing obeisance. What's the meaning of all this? Where are you from?
6: I've just escaped from the camp of Israel, sir.
2: How did the battle go? Well, tell me, how did the battle go?
6: Very badly, sir. Many of the men fled. Oh. Many have fallen wounded or dead, and King Saul is dead, sir.
2: What? But the king is dead?
6: Yes, sir. Also his son.
2: His son?
6: Jonathan, sir.
2: Jonathan. My friend. How do you know that Saul and Jonathan are dead?
6: Oh, well, sir, I just happened to be on Mount Gilboa. That's where the fighting was at the time. Anyway, there I was, and I saw King Saul leaning upon his spear. Yes. Tired out, I guess, from fleeing before the chariots and horsemen of the Philistines. But when he looked up and saw me, he said, "Who are you?" And I answered that I was an Amalekite.
2: You're an enemy?
6: Oh, no, sir, I'm an Amalekite, all right, but a friend, not an enemy. Anyway, King Saul said to me, "Come close and slay me, for anguish fills my soul." Oh, there's no chance of escaping, and I want to die before the Amalekites get hold of me and torture me.
2: And you, what did you say and do?
6: I went close, sir, just like he commanded. Then I saw that he was wounded from an arrow and couldn't live. So I fell upon him and slew him. Then I took the crown from off his head and the royal bracelet from off his arm and

0: brought them to you. Here they are, my lord.
1: And David and all the camp mourned and wept and fasted all that day for Saul and for Jonathan his son and for the people and for the house of Israel who had been slain by the sword. While David mourned for Saul, the Amalekites stood idly by, unable to understand the significance of the scene he was witnessing. Recovering from his first shock of grief, David turned to the young man before him.
2: You say that you're an Amalekite?
0: Yes, sir.
2: How does it happen that you were not afraid to slay Saul, the anointed of our God?
0: Oh, well, I know, sir, that Saul and you were mortal enemies, and that you would welcome the death of Saul. You might even pay me a handsome reward for slaying him and bringing you his crown and bracelets, emblems of his position as king.
2: Sergeant, this young Amalekite has just pronounced his own death sentence.
0: What?
2: Go, kill him.
0: Slay me? What for?
2: Your blood be upon your head, for your own mouth has testified against you when you admitted to the slaying of the Lord's anointed.
0: I didn't kill Saul.
2: Sergeant, do as I have commanded.
3: Yes, sir.
1: David's grief at the death of Saul was sincere and deep. He did not exult in the fall of his enemy, who treated him with distrust and cruelty. But rather, David chose to remember only that which was noble and kingly about him. In his deep and genuine sorrow for Saul and Jonathan, David poured out his grief in a touching poem.
2: Thy glory, O Israel, is slain upon thy high places. How are the mighty fallen? Tell it not in Gath. Publish it not in the streets of Ashkelon, lest the daughters of the Philistines rejoice. Ye mountains of Gilboa, let there be no dew or rain upon you, nor upsurging of the deep. Saul and Jonathan, beloved and lovely, in life and in death they were not divided. They were swifter than the eagles. They were stronger than the lions. How are the mighty fallen in the midst of the battle? Jonathan lies slain upon thy high places. I am distressed for you, my brother Jonathan. Very pleasant have you been to me. How are the mighty fallen and the weapons of war perished?
4: Well, we ended our story on a sad note, didn't we?
5: True, Uncle Dan. But the next episode in our series on David is anything but sad.
4: That's true.
5: I have an idea that'll cheer us up.
4: What's that, Aunt Carol?
5: Our friend Elizabeth, who lives in Loveland, Ohio, also sent me two great riddles to ask you.
4: Oh, good. Ask away.
5: Okay. What was Boaz before he married Ruth?
4: Well, he was an Israelite, but I guess that's not the answer.
5: Mm-mm.
4: So what was Boaz before he married Ruth?
5: He was ruthless. Isn't that funny?
4: Oh, it surely is. What's the next one?
5: What is bigger than God, more evil than Satan? Poor people have it, and rich people want for it.
4: Oh, now, that sounds positively theological.
5: Mm-hmm.
4: Let me think. Bigger than God and more evil than Satan?
5: That's right.
4: Poor people have it, and rich people want for it?
5: Mm-hmm.
4: Oh, well, nothing is bigger than God, and nothing is more evil than Satan.
5: You're getting warm.
4: And if poor people have nothing, and if rich people want for nothing because they think they have it all, well, the answer must be nothing.
5: You're exactly right.
4: Great riddles, Elizabeth. You've got us laughing again.
5: But it's time for us to go. So goodbye for now.
4: And remember, keep smiling.
6: This has been your Story Hour, building for a better tomorrow.
5: This is Aunt Carol.
4: And Uncle Dan saying,
5: goodbye, everyone. See you.

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3: Today we're going to talk a little bit about dinosaurs, and we're going to explain that dinosaurs are not birds. The secular world keeps saying dinosaurs are birds, they evolved into birds. We're going to see there's some major differences between dinosaurs and birds that really can't be crossed, just like God says in His Word. He says that everything was made according to their kind, everything reproduces according to their kind. We'll see that birds and dinosaurs are completely different kinds. God's word is true about dinosaurs. They are not birds, and they're not millions of years old. They don't disprove the Bible, and they did, in fact, live with humans, and we can read about that in the book of Job. What does the Bible say about dinosaurs? He says in Genesis 1:25, he says, "And God made the beast of the earth according to its kind." And so He made all the beasts of the earth, including the dinosaurs, on day six, the same day He made humans. And God created dinosaurs to eat plants. In Genesis 1:30, He says, "Also to every beast of the earth I have given every green herb for food." So dinosaurs and humans in the pre-flood world all were created to eat just certain plants. Today, after the flood, God allowed animals to eat the flesh of other animals. But in the pre-flood world, they were created in God's perfect world. Humans and animals all were given green herbs for food. There's two worldviews we talk about in many of these programs. God's word is truth if we believe that. That God's word is truth. He made the earth in 6 days. He made the dinosaurs on day six, with the beasts of the earth, and there was a global flood. We see the remains of many dinosaurs in the record of the global flood. The other worldview is that uniformitarianism worldview, where they push God out. It's the secular or humanism worldview, where they think everything continues the same rates and measurements they can find today into the past. And we know things were different in the past because God's word tells us there was a flood. The world was destroyed that then was. So things were different. We can't just see what we measure today and project those into the past. 2 Timothy 4:4 says, "And they shall turn away their ears from the truth and shall be turned unto fables." And so the secular world is actually turning their ears from the truth of God's word, and they're writing their own fables. There's stories that dinosaurs and birds evolved into each other. The dinosaurs are, in fact, birds. All those fables are being spread out there in the secular movies, secular books, secular TV shows, on the Discovery Channels, all these different radio programs and TV shows are all talking about dinosaurs or birds. Even some creationists are succumbing to the pressure of the secular world and starting to say dinosaurs had feathers and dinosaurs.

0: behave differently than they do. So did dinosaurs really have feathers? We see that in all these movies and things. We hear the publications constantly coming out. A new feathered dinosaur from China, a new feathered dinosaur from here, from there. Unfortunately, most of the evidence does come from one location in China. Peter Wellenhofer, who is a retired paleontologist from Munich, Germany, says there is a problem. Are these dinosaurs with feathers? The other possibility would be they are not dinosaurs. They are very primitive birds. So he says, so this, again, is a problem. So he admits that it's hard to tell if it's a dinosaur or if it's a bird with feathers. And there are frauds, unfortunately. The Archaeoraptor that came out in 1999, announced by National Geographic. This is supposed to be half bird, half dinosaur. It's exactly what they wanted. They claim it's a missing link between birds and dinosaurs. And in fact, when they CT scanned the specimen and looked at it in more careful detail, they found out, sure enough, it was half bird, half dinosaur, because it was made of a bird and a dinosaur glued together. But it fooled the entire secular community and many prominent paleontologists as well, because they saw what they wanted to see. But in reality, it was fully bird and fully dinosaur glued together. Another case, you can look through a few more of these from China, the Confuciusornis. They CT scan that, and they can see how the Chinese have glued together, the curators that found these things glued together the slab onto a separate slab underneath. There's air bubbles, metallic inclusions, there's grout included. So many of these specimens that come out of China that are supposedly dinosaurs with feathers are in fact fabricated and made up. Not all of them, but many of them are actually touched up and re-glued and made look better than they really are. So dinosaurs, did they really have feathers? Alan Fiducia studied these a lot and found out that these things that come off that look like little hairy structures may in fact just be collagen. As you compress an animal in by sediments, collagen oozes off and what looks like hair or feathers, and these are called proto-feathers. And the feathers are actually like hair-looking things. And that's what these paleontologists are often calling dinosaurs with feathers. It's really just what appears to be hair-like features that could just be collagen oozing off from these animals in the process of burial. True feathers are found on birds like Archaeopteryx, whereas Cynoceropteryx has what they call proto-feathers, and it looks more like a hairy structure, which could be, again, just collagen oozing off. But unfortunately, as Peter Wellenhofer says, sometimes science needs a headline. Feathered dinosaur gets financial support. And so it's all about the money. If they can get more publications, they get more money.
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1: 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Here's Dr. Clary.
0: We've been talking today about the evidence that dinosaurs are not birds and they didn't have feathers. That was our first segment. Now we're going to talk a little bit about dinosaur metabolism, because birds are warm-blooded. That's why a lot of the secular world is now pushing that if dinosaurs are birds, then they have to make dinosaurs warm-blooded as well. On TV, we see the secular portrayals of dinosaurs being warm-blooded, and it's almost assumed that they're warm-blooded now, even though the evidence, as we'll see, is not that strong. You watch the Jurassic Park movie, the very first movie, and we see the Velociraptor steaming up the window. That implies that that dinosaur was warm-blooded. We see the Velociraptor, you know, opening doors, being smarter than a dog almost, implying that the brain of the Velociraptor was bigger than it really was. But let's look at the evidence of dinosaurs. Were they really endothermic or warm-blooded, animals that can maintain their body temperature, whereas cold-blooded animals, called ectothermic, are reptiles, most fish, amphibians, those types of things where they have to rely on outside heat from the sun to get hot and warm their bodies up so they can become active, or they have to go in the shade to cool off. They can't control their own body temperature, so they have to either move around to generate heat or get in the sun. So you see snakes and reptiles today warming in the sun so they can become active. And so that's the difference between endothermic and ectothermic, whether you can maintain your body temperature on your own or you have to rely on the outside temperatures to do it. Well, how do we tell with extinct animals?

0: how do we tell like dinosaurs where there's no living example today, what's extinct and what's not? Well, one thing they've studied is they've studied the bone histology, or they've done thin sections of dinosaur bone. And initially, they thought this was proof that dinosaurs are in fact warm-blooded, because they see highly vascularized bone. Bone's lots of holes in it where the blood vessels went through, just like you see in a mammal bone. If you were to look at a mammal's bone or a warm-blooded animal's bone, you see highly vascularized bone. So dinosaur's bone resembles warm-blooded animals. Unfortunately, for these people that thought they found the holy grail of warm-blooded dinosaurs, there were studies done by people like Thomas Orskowitz, who did a study of two reptiles. He exercised one on a treadmill, made it go out there and work out. The other one, he let just lay around and be a typical lizard. And about 2 years into a study, he sadly said he had to kill his little lizards and look at their bone structure. So he killed them both, looked at them, and the exercised reptile, which is cold-blooded, its bone structure resembled a warm-blooded animal. It was highly vascularized. The other animal was not highly vascularized like most reptiles today. So if an animal is active, it will actually show the same bone structure of a warm-blooded type animal. So dinosaurs were active. That's all we can say from their bone structure. It doesn't necessarily prove they were warm-blooded or cold-blooded. But you can also study the nasal turbinates, as they're called. 99% of warm-blooded animals possess these coils or membrane-covered cartilage in the bone to reduce water loss. And so if you're warm-blooded, you want to breathe in a lot of air and breathe out again. You don't want to freeze your lungs. So you have these membranes that kind of reduce the water loss and heat loss as you're going in and out. Well, the studies have been done on four different dinosaurs, including the Tyrannosaurus Rex, and none of these dinosaurs had any turbinates at all. So that implies dinosaurs were, in fact, cold-blooded. Then you look at the brain size and the shape of the dinosaurs. We can match up the shape of the brain from the brain cavity, and we can see that actually the brain shape is more crocodilian and less like a bird. It is actually a size proportional to modern-day crocodiles and lizards for the size of the dinosaurs. So the big dinosaurs like T-Rex, even though it had a bigger brain, it was still shaped like a crocodile and was still proportional in size to the crocodile, which implies, again, nothing like a bird. A bird would have a much, much bigger brain. And so the velociraptor you see in the movies that everybody's scared about really wasn't all that smart after all. Finally, you can look at the food supply necessary to supply a big 7-ton triceratops or a 40-ton sauropod, a long neck. How much would they have to eat? Well, a 7-ton triceratops would actually have to eat about what a horse eats daily if it was cold-blooded. If it was warm-blooded, it would have to eat 24-7. It wouldn't be able to get enough food in its body to maintain its body temperature. The sauropods, the long necks, are even worse. They're up to 40 tons, some of them. And those 40-ton sauropods, you know, have very, very small heads, very, very small necks. They would have to eat more than 24-7. It's almost impossible for them to get enough food to supply what they would need if they were warm-blooded. But if they're cold-blooded, God designed them exactly what they needed to eat, exactly the teeth they needed, everything about them. The last thing I want to point out is the soft tissue support, actually, by looking at impressions of the organ structure on some specimens, particularly the Scipionix found in Italy. This particular specimen has impressions of the diaphragm on it, and it shows that it's much more like an alligator, even though it's a small theropod dinosaur. So even the internal organs seem to match up with the cold-blooded animals today. So in summary, dinosaurs were not birds. Their metabolism appears to be more reflective of cold-blooded, the way God designed them, and not warm-blooded, which moves them further from birds. And secondly, the feathers we talked about in the first segment shows that dinosaurs were also not like birds. They didn't have feathers. Anything that has feathers today is either a bird or an extinct bird or is not a dinosaur by any means.
1: 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Did they live at the same time?

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Revenge is like a fire devouring everything in its path. Only one thing will stop it. Forgiveness. Cast yourself in. Akbar was born into the mighty Pashtun tribe in Afghanistan. His full name at birth, Muhammad Akbar, meaning Muhammad is the greatest. Akbar learned the way of his tribe, strength, honor, revenge, an eye for an eye. By the time he was a young man, these traits were his core identity. One morning, looking for a job, he saw that a theater was showing a film about Jesus. He went in. He was broken, seeing how Jesus was beaten and nailed to a cross. Akbar thought, now Jesus will exact revenge. He will call down fire from heaven to destroy his enemies. Instead, Jesus said the unthinkable. Father, forgive them. They do not know what they are doing. In that instant, Akbar thought, this is what my people need, what I need. That day, Muhammad Akbar decided to follow Jesus, and he changed his name to Akbar al-Masih, meaning Messiah is the greatest one. The greatest one is on the move in the Muslim world. FrontiersUSA.org.

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